0: There was a tent that promoted Trump investment accounts. In one pavilion, there was a Truth Social booth touting the First Amendment. And then on stage, when I was getting ready to leave one day, there was a Republican strategist hosting a podcast.
1: NPR's Frank Langfitt reporting. Pope Leo praised America's founding principles and its welcoming of immigrants during an awards ceremony today. Mayor Rindy with member station WHYY reports.
2: Pope Leo received the Liberty Medal from Philadelphia's National Constitution Center for his work defending religious liberty and freedom of conscience and expression. In a live speech from the Vatican, he said the principles of the Declaration of Independence had inspired people around the world.
3: It was the firm resolve to achieve the noble vision of the nation's founders that made America a byword for freedom. As the country opened its doors to successive waves of immigrants.
2: Leo is the first ever U.S.-born pope and is a graduate of Villanova University outside Philadelphia. For NPR News, I'm Mayor Rindy in Philadelphia.
1: It's official. Songwriter Taylor Swift and football star Travis Kelce tied the knot today. Signs outside Madison Square Garden are lit up with a lavender "Just TNT Married" message. Fans crowded around the stadium today amid speculation. According to the Associated Press, permits show the party will last until 4 a.m. It's a big night for Manhattan. There's a ball drop scheduled for midnight to celebrate the 4th of July. This is NPR News from Washington.
4: This is KUOW News. I'm Kim Malcolm in Seattle. Seattle's Woodland Park Zoo was evacuated and closed for several hours earlier today for a bomb threat before it was swept and cleared by Seattle police. It reopened at 2 p.m. The zoo noted on X that several zoos and aquariums have been the target of threats that later turned out to be false swatting attempts. The Seattle Times reports around 3,500 guests were evacuated and 200 children attending summer camp. That camp will continue on Monday. If you're heading out to see some July 4th fireworks this weekend, take note of how close you may be to the smoke generated by the displays. As KNKX's Izzy Ross reports, researchers say the smoke contains toxins and chemicals.
5: Carrie Neeson with the American Lung Association says when fireworks go off, the smoke they produce carries tiny particles.
6: And what's so dangerous about these particular particles is they're small enough to travel deep into our lungs. And the smaller particles can even then be transported directly into our bloodstream.
5: The fireworks release gases like carbon monoxide that can irritate airways. Nissen advises watching the displays from further away and moving upwind to avoid drifting smoke. She says this is especially important for children and people with asthma. I'm Izzy Ross reporting.
4: And another note about fireworks, especially if you're going to be east of the Cascades this weekend in areas where private fireworks are permitted. The National Weather Service has issued a red flag warning for the foothills of the Central Cascades tomorrow afternoon, as well as the Colville Reservation, the Waterville Plateau, the Western Columbia Basin, and the Okanagan Valley. Weather conditions will be windy with low relative humidity, which could contribute to extreme fire behavior. The Washington State Department of Natural Resources says 79 wildfire starts last year were directly attributed to the use of private fireworks. 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
9: 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I'm Scott Detrow.
10: And I'm Juana Summers. A fifth of the world's oil used to pass through the Strait of Hormuz. Today, it's a fraction of that. Iran's control of the waterway remains a potent weapon in this conflict. For more on what lies ahead, we're joined by NPR's Tom Bowman and Aya Batraoui, who is in Dubai. Hi there.
11: Hello.
12: Hey.
10: Tom, I want to start with you. Just help us understand what the memorandum of understanding that was signed between the U.S. and Iran last month says about how the Strait of Hormuz should be managed.
11: Well, this temporary agreement signed 3 weeks ago says Iran will ensure safe passage of commercial vessels with no charge for 60 days. So I'm guessing anyone who's reading this, especially the Iranians, are thinking, well, after 60 days, I can start charging. That seems to be a big loophole here, Juana. Also, the memorandum says that Oman and Iran will work to define the, quote, future administration and maritime services in the Strait of Hormuz. So, you know, what does that mean in practical terms?

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2: 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I'm Kim Malcolm. 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
2: Mostly sunny, 72 degrees now at SeaTac Airport, and nice weather on the way for Independence Day tomorrow. Not too hot, not too cool. Morning clouds, then some clearing, highs of 71 in Seattle. By Monday, it'll be up to 79 degrees. 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
4: Today Explained from Vox, Sean Ramosfirm. Close listeners of the program will know that we talked about the Men's World Cup on Monday's show. Today's show is not at all about the World Cup, except for one thing that I'm just going to get out of the way right here and now. A beautiful tradition has been established at the end of Team USA's matches. Instead of rushing for the exits, the fans are sticking around to sing John Denver's Take Me Home, Country Roads. But it's not even just American fans singing the song to their American team. They were singing it at Spain, Saudi Arabia, even after the track stopped playing over the speakers. Scottish fans did a massive sing-along at a Boston bar. A couple years ago, we told the unlikely story of how this little song about West Virginia became an international anthem. And today, in honor of our nation's 250th birthday, we're going to run it back.
5: Live from NPR News in Washington, I'm Ryland Barton. A fifth of the world's oil used to pass through the Strait of Hormuz. Today, it's a fraction of that. Iran's control of the waterway remains a potent weapon as the U.S. tries to negotiate an end to the war, as NPR's Aya Batraoui explains.
6: Iran has been really clear that management of the Strait of Hormuz will not return to what it was before the war. And they struck two cargo ships just last week because those ships were using a route near Oman that wasn't cleared or approved by Iran's Revolutionary Guard. So their control over this waterway not only pushed oil prices up globally during the war, inflicting pain internationally, it also forced the U.S. to draw down its strategic oil reserves to their lowest levels since 1984.
5: NPR's Aya Batraoui reporting. A wildfire burning southwest of Denver has forced thousands of people to evacuate and destroyed more than 160 structures. The Aspen Acres fire is one of about 40 uncontained large blazes burning in the west, fueled by dry weather and a record lack of snow this past winter. Extreme heat is adding another challenge for 4th of July celebrations on the National Mall. Triple-digit temperatures, limited shade, and security restrictions could make for a long and potentially dangerous weekend outdoors, as NPR's Windsor Johnston reports.
7: Visitors will pass through airport-style security checkpoints with restrictions on items including folding chairs, coolers, and oversized bags. With little natural shade on the National Mall and temperatures expected atop 100 degrees, forecasters say the biggest threat may be the heat itself. Meteorologist Scott Klebauer is with the Weather Prediction Center.
8: Hydrate even if you don't even think that you need to hydrate, because the body can never have too much water whenever you're outside for these prolonged periods of time.
7: Visitors on the mall should also try to take breaks in areas that have air conditioning and pay close attention to kids, older adults, and anyone with underlying health conditions. Windsor Johnston, NPR News, Washington.
5: Songwriter Taylor Swift and football star Travis Kelce tied the knot at Madison Square Garden today. The ceremony was officiated by actor Adam Sandler. Fans gathered around the New York City stadium, though the singer and NFL player kept details of the celebration under wraps, as NPR's Brian Mann reports.
9: Lisa Benham and her daughter Zara are posing for selfies outside the garden. They're visiting from England and both say they're huge Swifties.
10: I just remember always listening to her.
9: Lisa Benham, who's 47, says she became a fan after her 17-year-old daughter dragged her to a show. She's followed all the ins and outs of Swift's romance with Travis Kelce, a tight end with the Kansas City Chiefs.
10: I'm thrilled for her. I love it. I love the whole story. I am so pleased for them. Really pleased for them.
9: The celebration is scheduled to continue into the early hours on Saturday. Brian Mann, NPR News, New York.
5: U.S. stock markets were closed today ahead of the 4th of July holiday. Shares are mixed in Europe after a rally in Asia following the Dow's latest record. This is NPR News.
2: This is KUOW News. I'm Kim Malcolm in Seattle. Washington State Ferries says they're expecting over 400,000 riders this holiday weekend with an already busy season boasted by World Cup tourism. Expect long lines and extended wait times. And for those hoping to walk on a ferry to get to the San Juans today, the parking lots at the Anacortes Terminal are full. You can anticipate additional crowds near Coleman Dock on Monday, July 6th, when the USA versus Belgium World Cup match at Seattle Stadium gets underway at 5 p.m. Some popular recreation sites in the Olympic National Forest and Olympic National Park are reopening next week, a year after they were closed for the massive Bear Gulch wildfire. National Park officials say the Staircase Campground will be back open to the public starting next Wednesday, July 8th, along with day use sites on Lake Cushman and several trailheads. The Seattle Times reports it's taken crews since last November to clear and stabilize roadways and trails, and several trails beyond the staircase entrance are still closed. Last summer's Bear Gulch fire was the largest on the Olympic Peninsula since 1951 and burned over 20,000 acres. Beach parks around King County are looking good for swimming this holiday weekend. After some closures for high bacteria levels, all of the beaches around Lake Washington and Lake Sammamish are open for swimming, except for Lake Marcel near Duval. Check your county webpage for more safety details before you head out this weekend. And if you are headed to the biggest fireworks show in Seattle at Gasworks Park on July 4th tomorrow, be aware you will need a ticket. They are free, and you'll have to go through security scanners at the gates. No ticket is required for spectators at Lake Union Park, though. The fireworks show will start at 10:20 p.m. This is KUOW News.
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4: Today Explained, when you want to learn more about Take Me Home Country Roads, it helps to speak to Professor Sarah Morris.
12: I'm an assistant professor of English, and I'm the coordinator for undergraduate writing at West Virginia University.
4: Sarah's so West Virginia, she wrote a whole book about this song.
12: When RCA realized how popular the song was going to be, and it was actually shared outside of the United States first, they really started sharing it with different artists. And that caused its global popularity to move pretty quickly. So in the first year or two of the original release, Loretta Lynn covered it.
13: Dark and dusty, painted on the sky.
12: Lynn Anderson covered it. Tennessee Ernie Ford covered it. The Statler Brothers recorded it.
14: Missed a taste of moonshine, teardrops in my eyes.
12: It was distributed to all these different artists. But one of the things that I think is interesting is that there were three versions that stand out. So there's the original. There's Olivia Newton-John's country pop version, which was distributed throughout Europe.
15: West Virginia.
12: and then Ray Charles's R&B cover that went to African American markets. And from those versions, you can trace different variations. Sarah.

Virginia. Professor Sarah Morris, West Virginia University, her book is titled Lessons from Take Me Home Country Roads, Identity, Belonging, and Imagined Landscapes. A good read for your holiday weekend, perhaps. You also heard from Jason Jung. He's got a piece in The Atlantic from a few years back titled The Song That Sold America to a Generation of Asian Immigrants. Our program was produced by Victoria Chamberlain, edited by Matthew Collette, fact-checked by Laura Bullard, and mixed by Andrea Christensdotter and Patrick Boyd. Patrick Boyd remains at Today Explained thanks to West Virginia native and Death, Sex, and Money host Anna Sale for her counsel on this one. All hail Anna Sale, and happy birthday, happy 250th birthday to the United States of America. Here's to the next 250.

Ray Charles taking us home right here on KUOW 94.9 Seattle, KUOW.org. Well, it is Friday. That means Marketplace will be along with its Friday wrap-up on the week's economy. That is coming up in just a moment. But first, hey, let's dance.

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5: 2026 is the semi-quincentennial, 250 years since the Declaration of Independence. Over the next hour, we present How to 250, your guide to how to think about this anniversary, including some reflections from the great filmmaker Ken Burns.
6: That second sentence of the Declaration, that all men are created equal, is the second most important sentence in the English language. The first is, I love you. We're so lucky to know what our catechism is. We're so lucky to know exactly when and where it happened. Very few people have a moment of origin, and we do.
5: My name is Jody Avergan. Over the course of this hour, we'll trace some of the key stories that brought us to this moment, including a look back at the bicentennial in 1976, which was a very chaotic affair at a very contentious moment for our country. Sound familiar? How to 250, a special conversation about America's big birthday. Stick around.
7: Live from NPR News in Washington, I'm Ryland Barton. In Venezuela, crews from around the world are racing against the clock to find survivors of last week's back-to-back earthquakes. International Rescue Committee Emergency Response Director Rafael Velasquez says teams are starting to think about next steps.
8: Now we have to reconstruct people's livelihoods. We have to help people help themselves, making sure that they have access. Our people on the ground, our teams on the ground, are telling us that they're considering a vector response. They're worried about water and sanitation, lack of access to clean water.
7: More than 2,600 people are confirmed dead and up to 40,000 are still missing. Many fear mass graves are coming. Venezuela's acting president, Delcy Rodriguez, is defending her government's response. Groups around the country that work to prevent teen pregnancy say they're alarmed after their grants were suddenly canceled by the Trump administration. Congressional Democrats are demanding the administration restore $70 million in teen pregnancy prevention grants. NPR's Selena Simmons-Duffin reports the groups say they had worked hard to comply with the White House's demands before the funding was cut.
9: At the end of June, the Federal Department of Health and Human Services sent notices of termination for all but a few teen pregnancy prevention program grants.
10: This really was a shock.
9: Ginger Mullaney is CEO of Healthy Futures of Texas, one of the grantees based in Dallas. She says 13 of her employees may lose their jobs.
10: I'm disheartened and frustrated because Texas and our nation really have made monumental strides in reducing teen pregnancy over the last 15 years.
9: The Department of Health and Human Services did not respond to NPR's request for comment about why the grants were canceled. Selena Simmons-Duffin, NPR News.
7: In the nation's capital, the Great American State Fair shut down early in the day because it was simply too hot. It reopened this evening, and tomorrow, President Trump will ring in the 250th anniversary of the U.S. on the National Mall. As NPR's Frank Langfitt reports, the event is getting mixed reviews.
11: Many of the fair are Trump supporters and like the event. Joni Lieberman flew in from California, enjoyed the exhibits from different states.
12: It's a privilege to live in this country and then to be able to celebrate it in such a great way. I wanted to be in the middle of it.
11: Others see the fair as an extension of Trump. There's a tent promoting Trump investment accounts and a faith and family pavilion filled with conservative Christian groups. Robert Chase teaches history at Stony Brook University.
13: I think Donald Trump has tried to associate himself with this event and to associate dislike with him with dissent and unpatriotic acts. that's kind of problematic.
11: Jay says that's one reason why attendance at the fair has been so thin. Frank Langford, NPR News, Washington.
7: President Trump is in South Dakota for a speech and a fireworks at Mount Rushmore tonight. U.S. stock markets were closed today ahead of the 4th of July holiday. Shares are mixed in Europe after a rally in Asia following the Dow's latest record. This is NPR. It's official. Songwriter Taylor Swift and football star Travis Kelce tied the knot today. Signs outside Madison Square Garden are lit up with a lavender "Just TNT Married" message. A lavish gold ring encrusted with diamonds, sapphires, emeralds, and rubies has been presented to the U.S. ambassador to Belgium to give to President Trump. The ring celebrates America's 250th birthday. It features intricate designs, including a diamond-winged eagle. The gift follows the removal of U.S. tariffs on Belgian diamond imports. The ring's value is estimated between $25,000 and $35,000. Trump has not yet received the ring. It was a nail-biter of a game. Argentina played Cape Verde in the World Cup knockout round and won 3-2, but as NPR's Jasmine Garz reports, it was a tough battle.
0: Argentina is the defending world champion, and Cape Verde was being hailed as a Cinderella story, the smallest nation to get to the knockout stage. Cape Verde's defense was steely, Argentina struggled, and the game went into overtime. Around 120 minutes played in over 90-degree heat. By the end, players on both teams were experiencing cramps. Argentina's third goal came near the end of the game. They play Egypt on Tuesday. Jasmine Garst, NPR News, Miami.
7: Australian officials are asking fans to respect the privacy of Neil, a one-ton elephant seal. Neil has a social media following twice the size of Tasmania's population, and his antics include picking fights with cars and blocking roads. But officials are urging fans to give Neil space, fearing his popularity could lead to dangerous encounters. They've urged locals not to post his current location. You're listening to NPR News from Washington.
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15: Hey there, welcome to How to 250, a one-hour radio special brought to you by This Day, a history podcast from Radiotopia. My name is Jody Avergan, and this is America's 250th birthday, the semi-quincentennial. And over the course of this hour, we will try and give you an overview of how the big birthday is shaping up. And we will also try and bring a historical perspective to it all by talking about some of the big stories throughout U.S. history that brought us to this moment. And later in the episode, we will also hear from filmmaker Ken Burns about how he is marking this moment and his approach to the work of history in 2026. Now, when I say we, I mean me and my two co-hosts on this day, two real-life historians, Nicole Hemmer of Vanderbilt and Kelly Carter-Jackson of Wellesley. Hello, Nikki. Hello, Kelly. Happy semi-quincentennial.
16: Hello, Jody. Happy semi-quincentennial.
17: I'm just going to say, hey there, because I struggle.
16: It's a lot of syllables.
17: I struggle.
15: You know, I have a sort of silly, but actually kind of big question for you about whether the bicentennial hit a little harder than this year seems to be hitting, in part because it's just easier to say bicentennial than semi-quincentennial. We will get into
17: happy 250.
15: We will get into that deep analysis. Exactly. Yeah, happy 250. Listen, I wonder if we can just start off by checking in a little bit on this moment and the state of America 250. And Kelly, you know, as I mentioned, you're at Wellesley. That's in Boston, which is kind of where this whole American Revolution thing started. So has semi-quincentennial fever swept the city?
17: I think so, yeah. And I think it's only gaining momentum the closer we get to the 4th of July and all of that. But I promise you, at least every month, there has been some sort of lecture, panel, series, exhibit, something going on. So yeah, I kind of feel it in the air. And I think now that like school is about to get out, summer's here, people are much more eager to sort of take part in all of the different festivities.
16: I will say at Vanderbilt, they are doing 250 conversations for the 250.
17: 250 conversations? Oh my God.
16: Lots of events
15: That's
16: here.
15: A lot of programming. Let's do a little bit of a tour of what is happening this year, because I love how much every little pocket of the country seems to find their way in on marking this. And so it plays out in all sorts of different ways, including what I really love is, you know, everyone seems to be doing a time capsule of some sort. And there's a big marquee time capsule that's going to be buried in Philadelphia that's going to be opened in 2276. But do you like a time capsule?

0: I think a Twinkie made the last five different time capsules, right?
1: But maybe a piece of art? I don't know. I feel like you can get really creative and sort of like sentimental. That's the whole point of it, really.
0: Let me run through a few of the other things that are happening to mark America 250, which is the big sort of overarching semi-quincentennial celebration. So there's something called America's Field Trip, which is a, you know, school kids are getting involved in this. This is school kids writing essays about around the question, what does America mean to you? And some of the winners, it's already closed, but some of the winners will then get field trips and take trips to some of the iconic landmarks like Mount Rushmore in Washington, D.C. and so forth. Museums, as you mentioned, are doing all sorts of exhibits. I love the idea of the Great American State Fair. So there are state fairs taking place all around the country. You know, I love the idea that there's all these different places doing their own little spin on what it means to mark this moment and their sort of local contribution to America 250.
2: And that's something people should really be on the lookout for, because, of course, major cities are going to have enormous displays and exhibits, but also little hometown museums are going to have them as well. Yeah. The Quilting Museum had a big display of quilts created for the 250th.
0: We should also say that I know people have seen the reports of the Trump administration has the notion of building this enormous arch in Washington, D.C. I don't think it's going to get built by the 250th, but it is going to be 250 feet tall, they say. You know, and I think we can see a lot of things coming from the Trump administration are getting kind of put under the framework of America 250, including the purported UFC fight on the White House lawn. There's going to be an IndyCar race in Washington, D.C. We'll see if and how these come to fruition, but we can see that there's definitely 250 and Trumpification of a bunch of things that maybe this administration wanted to do anyway. And one of the, I think, really interesting things that happens in moments like this is how all of this other stuff that would kind of already be happening gets swept up, and it'll be very fascinating to see how it congeals into a bit of a narrative. And I think one really instructive way to kind of get a sense of how these things come together into a cohesive narrative is to look back at the last big birthday that this country had, which was the bicentennial in 1976. Now, none of us were alive just quite yet for that, but we are historians, so we have lots of good stories and anecdotes, and I know, I'm sure lots of our listeners were alive, and maybe that was a pretty formative moment for them. So let's do a little tour of what happened back in 1976 and see if there are some lessons or clues for what might happen here in 2026. The first thing to point out, Nikki, is that much like maybe now, the vibes in the United States going into 1976 were a little rocky, murky.
2: The vibes were bad.
0: Bad.
2: Yes, they were bad. If you have complicated feelings about the 250th, folks for the 200th also had very complicated feelings. The country really was in pretty close to a nadir for the 20th century, and that's because things were falling apart on so many different levels. The country had just spent several years going through the Watergate crisis. The vice president had resigned for corruption and taking bribes in office. And then the president resigned for corruption and abuses of power. Suddenly they had a president, Gerald Ford, who nobody had voted for. It kind of felt like the 200-year experiment with political democracy was coming apart at the seams, and things weren't good in the economy. Unemployment was at 7%. Inflation was spiking. And Vietnam, which had been an albatross for the United States for at least 7 years at that point, like the U.S. public had turned against it back in 1968. And in 1975, Saigon falls, which is sort of the last moment when it becomes very clear that the U.S. definitively lost this war. And so there's this loss of moral prestige on the world stage. There's a loss of moral prestige on the domestic stage. People aren't feeling great about the country in this moment.
0: Gerald Ford gives his State of the Union speech in 1975, shortly after taking office. And he says, the state of our union is not good, which,
2: you know what, how much it takes for a president to start that way?
0: Yep. Yeah, like, that's your spin?
1: There's no way he could have put that better. There's no way he could have been like, there's work to do. Like,
0: yes, exactly.
1: Yeah. Oh, man.
0: And, I'm sure this wasn't super high on the list of things that Gerald Ford had kind of dropped into his lap. But in fact, hey, you got to run this bicentennial thing was actually something that sort of fell to Gerald Ford after many, many years of, I would say, mismanagement, maybe a little light graft and corruption.

0: This is wild because think 10 years earlier, so 1966, they're like, hey, we've got to start planning. We got to start thinking about what we're going to do for the bicentennial. They put together this commission called the American Revolution Bicentennial Commission, or the ARBC. And they bring all of these thought leaders, politicians, entrepreneurs, townspeople together and basically say, like, okay, how can we create the biggest, best, most monumental 200th celebration? They spend hundreds of thousands of dollars and accomplish nothing. Like, nothing. Like, they can't get on the same page. They can't decide what they want to feature, what should be the center, should we include this, should we not include this, you know, and it just completely falls apart. And basically, all of it just gets scrapped. They decommission the commission and try to figure out another way to celebrate America's bicentennial. But it all comes together sort of very last minute, which shows you maybe they didn't need 10 years to do this after all, and certainly not all the money that was involved.
1: Listen, we started off this country with the Articles of Confederation. It did not go well. We knew to get out of it and try again. And that's how we got the Constitution. So just, you know, false starts have a history.
2: Yeah, it's a very American tradition. We love to put together a big blue ribbon panel that gets a lot of funding, probably eats a lot of great catered lunches. And then you kind of look back and you're like, where exactly did that money go? Though, it is worth saying, in 1966, if the central question is how do we celebrate and mark this country's history, what does it mean to be American, which is the big question underlying all this. You ask that in 1966, and then you ask it even just a couple years later, it starts to change a lot into the late 60s and into the early 70s. So it's no surprise that as we go from Johnson into Nixon and then eventually Ford, that things stall out with this commission. The main thing they seem to have accomplished is that they changed their name. So it goes from the ARBC, American Revolution Bicentennial Commission, to the ARBA, the American Revolution Bicentennial Administration. That said, not to get too wonky here, but the distinction between a commission and an administration is important because basically what happens is it starts with this spirit of the bicentennial, these big anniversaries are about the people and what we really want. And the original idea for how they were going to mark the bicentennial was it's going to be out there. And there were ideas that every state would have their own commission and their own celebrations. And in part because it just wasn't running very well, but in part because of the nature of Richard Nixon, control starts to get consolidated a little bit and it turns from a commission to an administration. And by the time we get to the early 70s, the Nixon administration has really just taken control of this to the point where people are kind of accusing it of being a sort of vanity project for Nixon himself.
1: I will say my Constitution metaphor works really well.
2: Yes, that's true.
1: You needed a stronger hand, a stronger centralized administration, and that's what you got.
2: Well, okay, I want to put a pin in that thought. There are a few more things that we should discuss related to the bicentennial, but that will have to wait until later in the hour, because after the break, we are going to hear a little bit of our conversation with the great Ken Burns. He is going to tell us about how he goes about the work of history here in 2026 and how he plans to mark America 250. You're listening to How to 250, a special about America's 250th anniversary from This Day, a history show from Radiotopia. Be sure to follow us wherever you get your podcasts. My name is Jody Avergan. I'm joined by historians Nicole Hemmer of Vanderbilt and Kelly Carter Jackson of Wellesley. Later on in the hour, we will offer some advice to you for how you can mark America 250, maybe some road trips you can take this summer, and we will return to the big question of how did we get here and how is this little experiment in democracy going 250 years in. We'll be back right after the break with filmmaker Ken Burns. Stick around.
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4: 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I'm Morgan White. Thank you for joining us here. Beginning around 10 p.m. tomorrow, July 4th, both directions of the I-5 off-ramps to Mercer Street will close following the City of Seattle's 4th of July celebration, according to WashDOT. Keep the closures in mind if you have plans in the area.
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2: We are back with How to 250, a one-hour radio special brought to you by This Day, a history show from Radiotopia. Be sure to check us out wherever you get your podcasts. My name is Jody Avergan, and we are now pleased to be joined by a bit of an American icon in his own right, documentary filmmaker Ken Burns. If I listed all of his work right now, then the episode would just be over. So I'll say Civil War, baseball, Vietnam, jazz, and of course, the latest film, which came out this winter, is about the American Revolution. And today we're going to discuss not just the Revolution 250 years ago, but whether it is possible to tell the story of the last 250 years as one of a series of American revolutions right up until the present. So, Ken, thank you for joining us. Welcome to the show.
6: It's my pleasure. Thank you, Jody.
2: Yeah. And here, as always, two guests who don't have a button in iMovie named after them, but Nicole Hemmer of Vanderbilt and Kelly Carter Jackson of Wellesley.
6: Not
2: Hello.
6: Yet. Right?
2: Not yet.
0: Hello, Jody. Hey there.
2: So, Ken, Kelly and I were talking before we started taping about how, you know, the work of history can be full of joy and fascination. You discover new things, but it also involves engaging with some really heartbreaking stories. It's like lots of serious subjects and moments of tragedy in our history, war, slavery, division.
0: Doing this work, it's really hard to keep coming back to that again and again and again. How did you sort of navigate that with all of your films? Like not get, I don't know, desensitized or not get like to a point where it was difficult to tell the story?
6: There's a lot of tough stuff. I mean, I can count on fewer than the fingers of one hand, those films that don't have to do with race in America and still have room to snap my fingers. Yeah. I don't need to tell any of you that, you know, you can't scratch the surface of American history without bumping into race. I mean, it's our founding creed. Let's go back to the Revolution. And the guy who wrote the second sentence owned hundreds of human beings, the first president and the, you know, the person most responsible, the indispensable man, had hundreds of human beings that he owned. So you're going to have to deal with this fault line forever.
2: You know, we had we did a live show a couple weeks ago at this point where we talked a little bit about the, as I see it, you know, assault on history going on right now. And I think a lot of it comes from this notion of like, well, we want to teach history that doesn't make people feel bad. Right. And, you know, we shouldn't feel ashamed. We shouldn't feel guilt. And I've just been thinking a lot about, yes, like these things are hard and they force you to reckon with them, but you don't have to feel bad coming out of that, right? You can go through that process and feel either energized or just deepened in your understanding. But that last turn to like feeling personal guilt doesn't compute for me personally.
6: Yeah, I agree with that. It's one of the most tragic and more importantly, I think, most misunderstood periods is uplift. You know, we've had the losers to tell the story, not as Churchill said, the victors always wrote the history, the losers did. And it both Birth of a Nation and Gone with the Wind convince us that our own homegrown Al-Qaeda or ISIS, a terrorist organization, are the heroes of this story. And in fact, collapse of Reconstruction, which is the tragedy, not Reconstruction itself. And so, you know, part of making history, part of telling history, part of dealing even with the Revolution, which is so mythologized, we're obligated to just tell the stories, however difficult and uplifting they may be.
2: Yeah.
1: This is what I've always so appreciated about your work, Kelly, is that you write about some of the darkest subjects and periods in U.S. history, but you always find that strand of resistance and joy. And I think that is, I think, the task, right? Because there is this sort of common sensibility that there are two ways to tell American history, as this celebratory triumph or as this just endless onslaught of horrors. And that's not
6: It's not how life is. And there's always joy in the middle of all of these things. There's humor in the battlefields. There's real uplift and all of that. It's we live in a binary world. We have ones and zeros and computers and we live in a media culture which wants to make it binary. There's nothing binary. So if you do that, you're lost because it is neither all good or all bad. In fact, it's neither and both. And that's what you need to celebrate and rejoice. That's what I've done for 50 years, which is tell really complicated stories because complication is the human experience.
2: So I want to circle back to this work that we're talking about here, especially in 2026 with what's everything that's swirling all around us. But I did mention in the intro that, you know, we'd been going back and forth a little ahead of this taping and hit upon this idea of thinking of the last 250 years as a series of American revolutions. And I'm provoked by that idea. And I'm curious if you have revolutions on the mind just because you're coming off of this particular film that you made, or are there other reasons?
6: Well, I don't like to categorize or organize it that way. I've made a film called The American Revolution. I think the American Revolution is one of the most important events in all of world history. I've been quoted as saying it's the most important event since the birth of Christ. I would stand by that argument. You know, it's the first revolution proclaiming the unalienable rights of all people, though the asterisk didn't mean that at the time. But it was, as the legal scholar in our film, Maggie Blackhawk, says, deeply significant to people at the margins, Native Americans, Black Americans, women. And so the revolution basically opened up and made, the second you say all men are created equal, slavery is going to end. And women are going to get the vote, even though it's 49 years for the former and 144 years for the latter. But it's hugely important, and we can recognize lots of other revolutions that take place that are technological and social that happen. If you're doing something on Jackie Robinson or Muhammad Ali or jazz or many other subjects, you inevitably bump into all of these important things. These are going on all the time, but the most important one is the revolution that created our country. And it was an inspiration for revolution. I mean, we're the original anti-colonial revolution. People forget that. As our scholar Christopher Brown says, we sort of think of that as a phenomenon of the 20th century, but we actually started it. Then, you know, Haiti was second. It's an amazing legacy to have, and you have to get it right because it's lots of players, and it can't be reduced to just a handful of guys in Philadelphia thinking great thoughts. Those are hugely great thoughts. They're hugely important, but this is an amazingly complex dynamic. It's a civil war of a bloody, bloody nature, and it's also a global war, and it may be the fifth global war over the prize of North America. And when you say prize, you mean land, and when you mean land, you mean 300 other nations who are going to be displaced. We didn't call this the Eastern Seaboard Congress, and the Eastern Seaboard Congress did not appoint George Washington as the head of its army. They called it the Continental Congress, and the Continental Army, they knew exactly where they were going. So we already have unbelievably fluid dynamics that involve more than two dozen nations, European as well as Native American, that are involved in this story that, you know, you're trying to wrestle, which is why it took 10 years. It's just master the narrative, to understand the complexity, to find the visuals, because there are no photographs in Newsreel that permit you to communicate the story.
0: Oh, yeah. The visual. Right. I forgot about that. This is film.
1: I think precisely because the original U.S. Revolution looms so large is why you kind of get this sense of continual revolutions, or historians using revolution as metaphor, because you do see, I mean, you certainly see that in the way that historians write about politics, right? You're working on Reconstruction right now. You know, that's talked about as the second American Revolution. You think about something, Jody, you know, in your question about revolutions, the New Deal is treated as a revolution, but also something like the 1960s, you know, in 1965 with the Voting Rights Act and all the changes that are happening with apportionment Black civil rights, you really do get a revolutionary change. You get a fundamental change.
6: We're working right now also on a film about LBJ and the Great Society. So continue to climb into your heads and bother you for a little bit. But I just think that needing that name, it is an appropriate thing. This is what happened when LBJ decided to become like FDR, right? This is what happened. And it's unbelievable. Complex bargains are made. This, you know, JFK had proposed, really came late to civil rights, was not, his whole heart was into it even when he did it. And he wouldn't have ever gotten it passed. It took a Southerner to get it passed. And a Southerner who understood what the calculus was going to be is that the solidly Democratic South, you wake up on election day and you have all 11 states of the Confederacy in your electoral column. That's going to change. And only yeah. now, I mean, now it's completely reversed with the exception of Virginia as, you know, fairly solidly Democratic. So it's a very complex dynamic, which has lots of give and take in it. And you go back to the New Deal. We did a history of the Roosevelts and covered the New Deal with lots of other perspectives. And boy, I mean, these are all important revolutionary ideas, but I think it's really important to the biggest one is that for the first time in history, people were citizens and not subjects. Mm. You know, all experience has shown, Jefferson wrote in the Declaration a few sentences after Pursuit of Happiness, all experience has shown that mankind are more disposed to suffer while evils are sufferable. And that's just saying, you know, you take the heel of the authoritarian. You're willing to do that for millennia. And we said, And as half-assed as it was, as partial as it was, it opened the door. And it's really, really significant. Almost all the things that you mentioned would not have happened without the American Revolution.
2: Can I ask a little bit about America 250 and where we are now? I mean, you know, I think we mentioned that we're doing this big series. We sort of a year ago saw this was coming up and thought, oh, well, let's do, you know, let's roll things out. Let's do a big series. It's going to be a big moment. And, you know, I know we're only a couple months into it, but, you know, I'm looking around a little bit like, you know, I don't really feel the like coursing energy of America 250 and maybe the way that I expected. And certainly you hear about, you know, 1976. I know you've been working on the film for 10 years. Obviously, it's not a coincidence that it came out in this moment, but
6: it is a total coincidence.
2: Really? Was is there ever part of you, though, that thought, OK, this work is going to speak to a bigger collective moment of America 250? No. Or how are you seeing it play out?
6: I decided to do this in December of 2015 as we were finishing our Vietnam film. And I was looking at a map and I thought, boy, that this could be the British moving west on Long Island. That's what I said. We're doing the American Revolution next. Barack Obama had 13 months to go in his presidency, and to find a revolution for us over 10 years that was alive and dynamic meant you had to tie yourself to the mast like Odysseus to avoid the siren calls of, isn't this so much like today? Right? Yeah. I mean, like if our film had come out a year earlier, there's a wife of a German general that's making the perilous Atlantic crossing. She's scared because she's heard Americans eat cats. If our film had come out in the fall of 24, people, oh, you put that there because of that. And I just said, people were worried about it when we were editing. I said, look, it'll be gone. And then other things will rhyme, as Mark Twain said.
0: Yep.
6: And so if you spend your time worrying about the rhyme, so I have, my work has in no way been inhibited, right? I know that some people's work have, plaques have been taken down, statues have been put back up, places have been changed, but it doesn't change what happened in the past. And I think we can do a lot of navel gazing about it rather than saying, what is it about this past which is serviceable, that helps us understand in a much more profound way what is going on in the push and pull of the moments as we approach this. We're pretty good about taking, you know, we say, and there's something actually exhilarating about it in our series where we have two historians happen to be Black, Annette Gordon-Reed, and Christopher Brown, who say, you know, she says he's the glue that held the 13 states. He goes, he is the only time in the 12 hours that anyone breaks the fourth wall. And he goes, I'm not a big subscriber to the great man theory of history or interpretation of history. But let me put it this way, without George Washington's leadership, we don't have a country. And then, you know, it's great. And at the same time, we show him for who he is, deeply flawed, owned hundreds of human beings. And as the writer Rick Atkinson said, you can't square that circle. It's impossible to square that circle. He also is rash, rides out on the battlefield, risking everything. And he also makes some really bad military decisions. But he's able to inspire people to fight in the dead of night. He picks subordinate talent that's probably better than him. And he's okay with that. He exhibits humility towards Congress and more than anything else. He convinces people to, that they're not from Georgia or New Hampshire, but there are this new thing called Americans, or this old thing called Americans. And even more important than that, he gives up his power twice. So you can hold that. It's okay. You can.
0: Yes. We contain multitudes.
2: But when your nuanced contain multitudes narrative is up against a very clean, very simplistic narrative.
6: Nothing works. And nobody likes an uncomplicated story. An uncomplicated story is see Jane run. See Dick and Jane run.
2: But I'm curious what you make then of the desire, especially from Trump world, to simplify and uncomplicate history itself, plaques and historical
6: like
2: sites.
6: I know
2: you don't like it, but isn't
6: what do you want me to say?
2: How do you sort of counter that impulse with something more nuanced?
6: I just tell complicated stories. I've spent 50 years doing it, and people across the spectrum respond to that. So we can sit here and we can wring our hands and say this is really, really bad, or we can continue to tell really good history that's complicated and isn't saying the old same things over and over again. And this will change. A judge ordered that those plaques be put back up, right? That wasn't part of your question. It was like, oh, the plaques are going down, right? The pendulum swings. Yeah. And so I think we have to be, if we're in the history business, we've got to be stepping back and watching the pendulum, not going, oh my God, do you see what's happening? Mm-hmm. That's the taking the bait of the moment.
0: Yeah, that's the difference between history and journalism.
6: Exactly right.
2: I want to ask a couple concrete questions just about this year. I mean, are you, going to, just as a citizen, take part in any 250 stuff? Are you going to go see the tall ships? Are you going to take a road trip? Like, you got any advice for listeners who might want to get out there?
6: I reluctantly, but joyfully spent last July 4th at Monticello, which was a swearing-in ceremony as well, a naturalization ceremony and as well as that. But I was able to get back to New Hampshire, where I live, and get back to the picnic table on the porch where I read the Declaration every year for 30 years, which I will do again. And whenever I get one of my four daughters at an age when they don't want to hear that, then I say, well, let's let your little sister read these lines from the Declaration and you read, Frederick Douglass, what the 4th of July means to me. And then they go, oh, and I said, and by the way, he flew an American flag every day, every single day. So we do that. That's how I plan to spend this 4th of July. I've tried to keep it pretty simple and basic. And, what George Washington understood by the second resignation, particularly, and the first as well, I suppose, is that the citizen was really the highest office in the land. That's the real. And it gives and empowers ultimately everybody in a way that acting as individual agents is the most important thing to do, like voting.
1: Well, to the idea of the 4th of July and how we just think about approaching America 250, I do think that it is, again, that combination that both we have to fulfill both impulses to challenge ourselves and find the more complicated and the more nuanced stories. But also remember, there is something worth celebrating here.
6: You bet.
1: There are stories worth lifting up, and that this can be, you can both challenge yourself and evoke feelings of real pride in what people have accomplished over these 250 years.
6: You bet.
1: And holding those both throughout the year, I think is really
6: so important. That second sentence of the Declaration is the second most important sentence in the English language. The first is, I love you. that all men are created equal, that they are endowed by their creator with certain unalienable rights, that among these are life, liberty, and the pursuit of happiness. Does not get any better. And we're so lucky to know what our catechism is. We're so lucky to know exactly when and where it happened. Very few people have a moment of origin, and we do. And that is just incumbent upon us to understand what they meant and to understand the possibilities of what they didn't intend, and to put that into practice.
2: Well, I think we're going to leave it there. Ken, thank you so much for all your work. Thank you for joining us.
6: My pleasure. Great to be with you.
2: If you come up with a better name than How to 250, let us know.
1: I like it.
6: It's great. I think it's great. It's
2: all right. Ken Burns, that's one vote. We'll see. We'll see how it shakes out. You are indeed listening to How to 250, a radio special from This Day, a history podcast from Radiotopia. My name is Jody Avergan. We'll be back right after the break with more about this year's America 250 celebrations, some advice for how to engage with history, and lots more. Stick around.
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4: Tomorrow in Bellingham and Olympia, you'll see mostly sunny skies with highs in the low 70s. And for Seattle, it'll be cloudy in the morning. You can expect that to dissipate, though, revealing a sunny afternoon.
2: 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Be sure to check us out wherever you get your podcasts. My name is Jody Avergan, and I am joined, of course, by Nicole Hemmer of Vanderbilt. Hello, Nikki.
0: Hello, Jody.
2: And Kelly Carter-Jackson of Wellesley. Hey there.
0: Hey there.
2: So, of course, throughout this hour, we've been talking about America 250, which is the anniversary we are all celebrating throughout this year. Earlier in the show, as you heard, we were talking about the bicentennial that America celebrated in 1976 and doing a little comparison to this one that is coming our way in 2026. And I want to return to some of the more interesting stories from 1976. As we said, the planning for that celebration was a total mess, lots of wasted time and money. In the year leading up to it, in fact, the New York Times ran a headline in 1975. I'm looking at it right now, that says, "Dispirit of 76, a bicentennial divided against itself." There were even a couple op-eds that I've read, columns in a major newspaper say, maybe we should just scrap this whole thing. Does anyone really feel like throwing ourselves a party? But the big lesson, and I think it's a lesson for now, is whether you feel like throwing a party or not, the calendar is the calendar, and the anniversary arrives regardless. And so the bicentennial does arrive on January 1st, 1976. There is the famous bicentennial baby, Holly Elizabeth Ross Hammer, born at 12:15 a.m. at Georgetown Hospital in D.C., obviously named after Betsy Ross in that middle name, Elizabeth Ross. Other things that happen throughout that year, the Liberty Bell in Philadelphia gets moved and gets a fancy new home. There is this American Freedom Train, which goes around to all 48 states, and it is a traveling museum with lots of important artifacts for people around the country to see. That train, by the way, is now a plane. They're doing a version of that in 2026. What else do we need to know about kind of how the bicentennial actually played out, or the big ways that it marked that moment in 76?
0: I'd say it's a good time for marketing. I mean, I love the fact that like all of these corporations are like, how can we take the centennial and sort of like make a, I don't know, a Uncle sandwich or like, or these, you know, like Coke products that would have 250 on them, or bicentennial on them. Like everyone is trying to create merch in a way that would get people to sort of think of this moment and then want to buy or shop or consume their products. I think it does become like very much a marketing scheme at that point.
1: It's democracy and capitalism.
0: Yes, of course. Of course.
2: People start calling it the bicentennial, B-U-Y-centennial. Yep.
1: We'll work something out for the semi-quincentennial.
2: Yeah, it'll
1: just
2: harder.
1: be more of a trick. I also think New York really steals the show with the bicentennial when they bring all of these tall ships into the harbor. And I actually think there's kind of a lesson there. Like, you know, you told the story of the little baby being born and her middle name's Betsy Ross. And there's something very sweet about this. And then the tall ships come and people who, however complicated their feelings about the country are, they're like, those are some pretty cool boats.
0: Yeah, they are.
2: And that's going to happen this summer, too. And I'm going to be there. And I think, Kelly, you might come down to New York for it as well. But I'm very excited to see some fireworks going off over some tall ships.
0: And, oh, my gosh. You know, and what's more American?
2: Yeah. And for that brief moment, I will put aside all the very complicated and interesting and I think, you know, very important conversations we're having about this moment in our history and just say, wow, that is a tall ship. And that's nice.
0: But those are some big sails.
2: But for a moment, let's talk about some of the big ideas that did bubble up in 1976, because I think that's another big lesson for right now is you are presented, I would argue, with an opportunity to really think about the path that this country has taken, this experiment that is 200 years old, now 250 years old. And I think what happened in 1976 was very instructive. And so what is your sense of how, as we described, coming off a very rocky, you know, half decade or so, how did the bicentennial affect the story that Americans told themselves about this country?
1: I think it has a little bit to do with the rise of Reagan just 4 years later. He's somebody who, he was a tall ship guy, if I can. You know, he was like, we can make America stand tall in the world again. He uses patriotic symbols and appeals to this idea of, as his slogan went, make America great again. And there is this kind of nostalgia that something like the bicentennial or the 250th invites that can play into that idea that, like, you know, we were once a good nation. We can be a good nation again. A few flags, a little bunting, some fireworks, and suddenly you're off to the races. And so I do think there's a connection between the bicentennial and Reagan's success in 1980.
0: It's so interesting, though, that for me, I feel like as much as there is talk about the revolution, I still think about like the revolution that was the Civil War, because that pops up a lot in 76. You've got Gone with the Wind screening on TV and being like the most, you know, highly viewed show on TV. You've got Roots that comes out like a year later, which completely changes the national conversation about slavery. And I feel like you also have the 50th anniversary of Black History Month, what Carter G. Woodson had sort of set out to like mark Black contributions to this country. So you've got this really polarized racial environment in which there's a real duality there about how much are we celebrating? How much should we celebrate? Where has the country gone? How incomplete a lot of this work is in terms of like revolution and freedom. So those questions I feel like will be perennial, like ongoing in terms of how we think of it. But it always seems to sneak its way into the conversation.
2: I mean, look, one big difference between 1976 and now is that in 76, it was largely because of the media environment, a lot easier to have what felt like a unified national conversation, right? You talked about the millions and millions of people watching Gone with the Wind simultaneously. And so I do think a lot of people's memories of the bicentennial is it kind of like coalesced a story of America, or maybe a couple simple stories. It's a much more fractured time now in every regard. And so I think part of what we'll see happen this year is people will be pulling out whatever narrative they want and sort of running with that. That said, this conversation about who we are, how did we get here, is coming no matter what. And I think everyone is going to have to confront it and reckon with it. And I do think that it will serve as a bit of a coalescing point in some way, especially when combined with the fact that we have an election coming up and we have all these other things going on. And so I am just very curious to see and frankly, you know, engaged to see what are the two, three big narratives that seem to bubble up. I see it as an opportunity, as complicated as it is.
0: And do these narratives get sort of divided in the way that we discuss them along political lines? So,
2: of course,
0: there's this idea that like America 250 is this sort of, you know, bipartisan effort. But then the White House is pushing like Freedom 250. And that becomes like this other sort of dog whistle for like what kind of freedom or America you want to envision.
2: Yeah.
0: One that's much more aligned with sort of Trump's ideas and values.
2: We heard Ken Burns talk about what he's going to do on July 4th, sit there and read the Declaration of Independence, read the Constitution, read the Bill of Rights, return to some of those founding documents. I think that's very good advice. But it is summer. It is July 4th, especially those of us with kids. It's an opportunity to get out there and see this country and maybe take a good old road trip. So either of you want to start with a little advice on kind of how to actually celebrate come midsummer?
0: Yes, I have three kids, and okay. I love a good road trip. Well, sometimes, and, depending on how far we're going. But earlier in the year, my son and I got to go to see the Grand Canyon, and we got to go to like all these different places in Arizona. It was so, so beautiful. And like the national parks for me are, as Kim Burns would say, America's treasure. Like, it really, really is. But it was really hard to be in those spaces and not think about like Indigenous people and Native mm-hmm. Americans and sort of like the heart and the origin story of what is America. It was so gripping. And like, even my 11-year-old son was like, wow, this is a lot to take in. And so for me, a good field trip, a good national park is a great place to start.
2: One thing I've learned doing the show with the two of you and watching the way that you bring history to life is just this simple reminder that, like, you have to remember that these were real people in real time, in real space. And the more you can kind of connect with that, and it sounds simple, but actually going to the places in which this history played out and standing there, you know, at Gettysburg and being like, wow, that's the hill. And letting yourself get transported to that moment is even more powerful than, you know, reading about it or listening to it on a podcast or something like that.
1: There's nothing like it. I had the opportunity a couple of years ago. I was driving down to Mississippi, and I decided to go over to Money, Mississippi, which is where Emmett Till was killed in 1955. And I know that story inside and out. It's something I teach. It's something I've read a lot about. But actually, like, turning onto what is still a dirt road mm-hmm. surrounded by cotton fields, going into a fairly depressed town, and standing there in that space, like, you just know something in your bones a little bit more when you've actually been physically present there.
2: Yeah. Another thing you will encounter when you are at physical space, in physical space at some of these historical sites, is, of course, the plaque. So we are very much champions of always read the plaque, always read the historical marker. But it is also the case that those are often very contested. And we have seen in this year, of the last year, the Trump administration has issued some executive orders that have directly gone at the way in which history is presented in public spaces. We've seen some plaques get taken down and then fights to put them back up. So when you read a plaque, what kind of media literacy do you need to bring to it to understand how that plaque got put there, how the specific words that got chosen for that plaque came to be? You know, the story of the plaque is as interesting as the story that the plaque itself is telling, if that makes any sense.
0: Yes. Even the placement of the plaque is really political, too. Like, is it visible? Is it hiding? Is it in a roundabout where you can't really get access to it? Like, all of that matters. I think about this a lot when I think about certain, like, buzzwords, like whether we use the word right or rebellion or resistance. Like, it really does shape how you are expected to see a particular outcome, if especially if violence is at play. Was this a good form of violence? Was this a bad form of violence? You know, I think about those signs a lot, not just what's being said, but what's not being said. I think it's important to bring an analytical lens. Now, some of these signs are like silly and superficial, like alien sighting.
1: You know what I mean?
0: Like, take that with a grain of salt. But some of the more contentious ones, I think it's worth really having a conversation about, like, how this history is being presented to you.
1: And sometimes you'll see on these plaques, there'll be a note about who put them up or when they were put up. And that's really important. I mean, a lot of the statues and plaques that were put up to the Confederacy were put up in the 1920s and 1930s by the United Daughters of the Confederacy. And if you see that, then you kind of have a sense of, okay, what was the reason this plaque or the statue was erected? Let me read the language that they're using through the lens of their interest in putting this plaque up. And that's true of plaques that are put up today, right? There was a big struggle to rewrite the plaques at the site of the Battle of Little Bighorn to make it less about celebrating the white U.S. Army and more talking about the massacre of indigenous people there. One thing that I would love a really techie person to do is to create an app that not just like let you know what the signs say and where the signs are located, but what the signs used to say.
2: Yeah.
1: And that's as true for like the signs that about slavery that are being taken down by the current administration. But it's also like, how has this evolved? How has the story we've told through these plaques changed over time?
0: Yeah. Can I get a QR code and just like scan it?
2: Is it at Harper's Ferry where there, the site of John Brown's raid, there were a series of plaques that were then contested and taken down around the framing of John Brown. And I believe now there are plaques about the plaques.
0: Yes. Right?
2: And there's a sort of meta thing about the story of how those plaques got put there, contested, taken down, who put them up, and so forth.
0: There was a plaque put up to the loyal slaves who protected their plantations. Like, it's like, wow.
2: And, you know, as wonky and sort of meta historical as this might be, I actually do think this is a good entry point for conversation with even with kids, and certainly we've seen over the last 10 years, statues have become incredibly contentious. And I think that I've done it with my daughter. Like, it is actually a really engaging way to say, well, you know, there used to be a statue here, or some people want to bring this down. Well, why? And have that conversation. And so the kind of way in which we tell history in real space is a really key way to engage with the actual history of this country. And as we've been saying all along, you know, indicates so much about where we are right now, the way we choose to tell history.
1: And also, like, to be real, like, a lot of people aren't going to be able to do a ton of traveling this summer. Road trips are expensive. Gas is expensive. But you can listen to podcasts, watch documentaries, and even immerse yourself in primary sources, going back and reading the Declaration or the Federalist Papers or What to the Slave is the 4th of July, like immersing yourself in the words and thoughts and ideas of people who have been grappling with that central question of what is America? Who are we? Who belongs? That's work and engagement, and it can be fun too, like that you can do without spending a ton of money.
2: Well, let's wrap up on that question of central questions. So, Nikki, you said something earlier about how, you know, maybe the bicentennial in 1976 and the conversation that broke out during that set the stage for the era to come. It wasn't just about looking back, but it was about checking in and setting a table for Reaganism, as you said. In that light, how are the two of you, as historians and just as engaged citizens, thinking about this moment, not just understanding how we got here, but what it can tell us about where we're headed, which is, I think, the big, central, frankly, destabilizing question for so many people in this country right now?
1: In some ways, I think we would be tackling some of these first order questions with or without the 250th. Like, Americans have been thinking about democracy, whether it's in decline, whether it's backsliding, what it means, who it includes, for a long time. But they have been thinking about it quite intensely over the past decade or so. And it has been coming to a head in just the past few years, where people think, what form of government do we even have, and how do we get the kind of government that we want? And I actually think history is incredibly instructive here, because what we know from studying the past is that it can be very, very difficult to change the course of the nation or to put in place really big changes like constitutional amendments or giant reform packages or legislation that opens up rights to new people. That's really difficult work. And often there's only a very narrow window during which that opportunity for change opens. So I actually think, like, maybe that window's not open just right at this moment, but this is such a wonderful opportunity. The 250th invites us to think, what would a better world look like? How do we get there? And how do we prepare for that moment, for when the window of change opens?
2: And I also very much take your point, Nikki, that, you know, one of the real lessons of history is that there will always be a what comes next, you know, and I have found it really important to remind myself that, like, no matter what, there is going to be a 10 years from now. And the question is, what does that 10 years from now look like? And how do you plant the seeds for that? And I think history doesn't necessarily provide a balm to how we think about that, but it provides us with a reminder that there's an opportunity here. And I really do see the 250th as a chance to check in with some of your basic values, some of the first order questions and principles that this country was founded on, and say, okay, let's check back in with those. And let's see what seeds that can be planted for the 10 years from now that will inevitably be here. But before the 10 years from now, there will be the couple months from now when people will be celebrating, looking at the tall ships, seeing the fireworks and all that. So we hope we have given you a little bit of stuff to think about and also some specific advice on things to do as we head towards peak semi-quincentennial. Now, we've been talking for an hour here. Have either of you come up with a splashier name than semi-quincentennial, or are we just
0: stuck 250. With it? Happy 250. 250. Yeah. Okay. Keep it simple.
2: Well, Kelly Carter Jackson of Wellesley, happy 250 to you.
0: And happy 250 to you.
2: And Nicole Hammer of Vanderbilt, happy 250 to you.
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2: 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My name is Jody Avergan. Thanks again for listening, and happy 250th.
9: 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We have Jia Young Fan on the moment she realized what the most American question is. 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
4: 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But if you can't stick around that late, don't fret. 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

0: Hi, it's Chris Morgan, host of The Wild podcast here on KUOW. Today on the show, sea otters. They've been thriving off the coast of Washington thanks to a last-minute rescue mission in Alaska half a century ago.
1: To save them from nuclear annihilation and to recolonize sea otters where they used to occur along the west coast of North America.
0: We head to the coast to learn how the mere presence of sea otters can support countless other species and maybe even help save us from climate change. Then we turn our attention to a sea creature a little less cuddly, sharks. There are more than 540 shark species in the world, but 143 of them are endangered, killed for their prized fins or caught in fishing nets. I'll talk to shark biologist Rachel Graham, who's made it her mission to protect these misunderstood creatures by working directly with the fishers who are harming them. That's all coming up on The Wild with Chris Morgan, right here on KUOW, after you get caught up on the headlines from NPR.
2: Live from NPR News, I'm Dale Willman. 4th of July celebrations in some parts of the country are being canceled because of record-breaking temperatures. As NPR's Kat Lonsdorf reports, the National Weather Service has issued extreme heat warnings in 23 states.
3: The high temperatures are largely due to a heat dome looming over the northeastern U.S., stretching from southern Maine to the mid-Atlantic and as far west as Missouri. Multiple governors issued warnings for residents to be mindful of the heat while celebrating, telling people to stay hydrated, take air-conditioned breaks. Philadelphia canceled its 4th of July parade due to heat concerns. The event was supposed to be one of the largest in the country. Several other cities also canceled their celebrations, including some in the D.C. area. But official events in Washington, including a massive fireworks display on the 4th, are still proceeding as planned. Kat Lonsdorf, NPR News.
2: A new national poll from the Libertarian Cato Institute shows that nearly half of Americans don't know what the country's 250th anniversary commemorates. As NPR's Chloe Veltman reports, the biggest takeaway from the survey of more than 2,000 American adults in late June is a disconnect between Americans' patriotic pride and their lack of civic knowledge.
4: Nearly 90% of respondents say they are grateful to be American, and 70% believe the nation's founding principles remain relevant. But close to half failed to identify the adoption of the Declaration of Independence as the source of the 250th anniversary celebrations. Stanford historian Jack Rakoff is an authority on the drafting of the Constitution and the Declaration of Independence. He says the lack of civic knowledge is a disaster.
5: Any democratic system of government to succeed requires having an informed electorate.
4: Rakoff blames the fragmented media landscape and schools prioritizing STEM subjects over civics and history. Chloe Veltman, NPR News.
2: Fire crews in Colorado are continuing to work a blaze that has now consumed more than 74,000 acres. Officials say the Aspen Acres fire has destroyed more than 160 structures and forced the evacuation of thousands of residents. Custer County Sheriff Lloyd Smith says they're getting more equipment to help.
6: 90 extra fire engines coming from as far away as California, Utah, and Grand Junction. In fact, they've actually pulled fire trucks off of those fires to come help us.
2: The fire is one of about 40 uncontained large fires that are burning mostly in the western U.S. this weekend. Two people are dead and a third was injured during a fight at a shopping mall in Dearborn, Michigan, Friday. The fight led to a shooting that sent mall patrons scrambling, including one person who was hit by a vehicle outside the mall. Police Chief Isa Shaheen says the two groups know each other and the fight began when they came in contact with each other. So far, police have no one in custody. You're listening to NPR News. Baltimore's harbor once saw the rockets' red glare and bombs bursting in air that inspired the Star-Spangled Banner. Now many of the American flags flying over Fort McHenry, which is a federal monument, and Maryland State buildings come from an unexpected place. Wamboy Kumail takes us inside the state's women's prison.
7: Past the guard tower and tall fences topped with barbed wire is Shop 104 at the Maryland Correctional Institution for Women. Here, Chevella Crenshaw is among 40 other women turning rolls of nylon into finished flags, tracing patterns, layering colors, and hemming the edges on industrial machines.
8: Some of our flags are actually shown over a Fort McHenry and whatnot, so it's really an honor and a privilege to be able to make the flags. Yes, for the U.S. of A.
7: Crenshaw hopes to use these skills when she's released. State officials say the program provides job training. Critics decry the use of prison labor to produce a symbol of liberty. For NPR News, I'm Wamboy Kamau in Jessup, Maryland.
2: The World Cup knockout round continued today as the match between Egypt and Australia went to a shootout after finishing regulation play on a 1-1 draw. Egypt won the shootout in its debut in the knockout round 4-2. Argentina beat Cape Verde 3-2 in a thrilling match that went into overtime before Argentina pulled ahead, and the match between Colombia and Ghana is still underway in Kansas City. Taylor Swift married Travis Kelce Friday at Madison Square Garden in New York City. Actor Adam Sandler officiated the event, which was closed to the public. I'm Dale Willman, NPR News.
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10: This wildlife story starts in a very unusual way.
11: Amchitka Island, far out in the Aleutian Island chain of Alaska, was the scene on October 2nd, 1969, at 12.06 p.m. Bering Daylight Time, when the United States Atomic Energy Commission detonated the Project Milro nuclear explosive.
10: A test of a nuclear bomb. During the late 60s and early 70s, three atomic weapons were tested on Amchitka Island. From the perspective of the U.S. government, this remote island that borders the Bering Sea was the perfect place to test such a weapon.
11: Nearly 1,400 miles from Anchorage and 2,600 miles from Seattle, it is isolated from any populated areas. The closest persons live about 200 miles away.
10: The warheads were buried nearly 6,000 feet underground. The largest of the tests was 25 megatons, which is 200 times the size of the bomb that was dropped on Nagasaki.
12: 3, 2, 1, 0.
10: The explosion, over a mile under the earth, was silent, but it caused a giant shockwave that rippled out through the ground, like when you drop a stone in water. An official in a bunker 28 miles away describes it.
12: The television cameras shook. The building is still there. We're beginning to get some roll in the trailer here. It's a rather gentle roll.
10: The blast registered a 7.0 on the Richter scale. Cliffsides collapsed into the ocean. And on the island, the detonation created a crater over a mile wide and 60 feet deep, which filled with water and became a large lake. The military labeled the tests a great success, but not for the wildlife. Over 10,000 fish were killed in the island's lakes, streams, and ponds. Even offshore in the sea, hundreds of fish washed up dead. All kinds of creatures became the victims of circumstance, including 1,000 sea otters out at sea, killed by the pressure of the explosion. But thanks to a little imagination, right before the nuclear test, a last-minute program was deployed to capture and save some of the sea otters.
11: Part of the program included trapping of sea otter for scientific study and live transplant to other areas in cooperation with the State of Alaska and Department of the Interior.
10: Several hundred of the sea otters were quickly relocated out of harm's way to the North Pacific coast of Washington State and Oregon. Now, over 50 years later, biologists are trying to figure out what is the fallout from this storied otter translocation. Has the nuclear otter evacuation from 50 years ago been a success? And what are the ecological ripple effects? This is a story of second chances for an impossibly adorable sea creature, and how their mere presence can support countless other species and even help save us from climate change.

0: Big white caps crashing in and sea stacks behind. Wow, Sean.
1: Isn't this gorgeous?
0: Oh.
2: The energy hits me. I can taste the salt in the wind. And the scene is just...
0: Are you kidding me?
1: Yeah. Welcome to paradise, right?
2: Giant waves are crashing against big rock islands, some of them 5 stories high. They're called haystacks, and the beach is full of huge cedar driftwood.
3: This is one of the areas that where the otters have occupied the Washington coast for the longest period of time.
2: We've entered the realm of the sea otter. I'm here with Dr. Sean Larson. She's the curator of research at the Seattle Aquarium and a big name in the world of sea otter science. She comes out here to monitor the population of otters. We climb to the top of a giant rock about the size of a house at a point on the beach called Sand Point. From up here, there's a clear 180-degree view of the coastline. Sean and her team use this few square feet as an otter observation lookout. Right away, I see something in the wash.
0: I just saw one up there between the two rocks.
3: Oh, yeah. Well, you're a natural, Chris. You got this.
2: The reason this population of sea otters is a thrill to see is because for most of the last 2 centuries, there weren't any sea otters on this coastline. Every single one of them had been hunted, killed for their fur.
1: What's interesting with the sea otters is they evolved this incredibly thick fur to stay warm. So it has up to 1 million hairs per square inch. So a square inch is you take your, you make an okay sign with your hand, and within that square inch, an otter has 1 million hairs.
4: Wow. How does that compare to human hair, do you know?
1: Well, it depends on the person, but I think... but I think most people have maybe a couple, maybe tens of thousands of hairs on their whole head. So 1 square inch of an otter's fur is much more than a typical human has probably on their entire body.
2: This thick sea otter fur is just one of the many amazing adaptations to a life in the ocean. But it was also their downfall. Their plush coat became very highly valued in the 1700s, so much so it became known as soft gold.
1: And ships from all over the world, from Russia, from Europe, from even South America, came to the North Pacific to get the soft gold. And this is what drove most of the sea otters to extinction throughout the North Pacific.
2: Over 1 million sea otters were killed for their pelts during the fur trade over about 150 years. The last one in Washington was killed in 1910.
1: Luckily, a few pockets of sea otters survived that were just so remote and so small that the commercial fur traders just, it wasn't worth their time.
2: One of those surviving pockets of sea otters was up on Amchitka Island, a 40-mile-long chunk of land about as far out on the Aleutian Islands into the Pacific as you can get before being in Russia. Here and around other remote Aleutian Islands, about 90,000 otters had stayed safe from the fur trade hunt. So when the plan was announced to test nuclear weapons up there, an enthusiastic biologist named Carl Kenyon had an idea.
1: And they were going to do this, and there's all this plan, and the biologist said, wait a minute, there's sea otters there. And they said, can you just wait till we can move as many sea otters off of that island to move them in other places where we knew they used to occur, like the whole west coast of North America, right?
4: So this like rescue mission?
1: It was a rescue mission, yeah.
4: Whoa.
1: To save them from nuclear annihilation and
4: what?
1: And to recolonize sea otters where they used to occur along the west coast of North America.
2: The plan worked. Nearly 700 otters were flown out before the blast went off. All of the otters living on the Washington coast now are descendants of those few that came from Amchitka. These refugees had found a new home here in the North Pacific. As we leave the beach, Sean points out all the empty shells washed up on the sand. They're everywhere.
1: And each one of these has been cracked open and eaten by an otter.

0: That's and amazing. Look, there's
1: and
0: hundreds.
1: The whole beach is,
0: the whole beach is covered.
2: It really gives you a sense of just how much they are eating, how abundant this place is, how diverse. It all makes for a healthy nearshore environment. And the otters here seem to be getting enough food to stick around.
3: And the otters in Washington are some of the healthiest sea otters in the entire world. Mm. They're some of the largest otters. They have plenty of food to survive. They've got plenty of haystack rocks to get out of the wind and the waves. They're just really thriving.
2: But while the otters here at Sandpoint on the Washington coast seem to be thriving, otters on the Oregon coast, just a couple of hundred miles south, didn't fare so well after being relocated from Amchitka Island.
3: That's kind of a mystery, but they're not sure if there was, you know, some certainly died. They found some that were washed ashore.
2: By the early 80s, biologists watched as the number in Oregon just kept on decreasing until they were completely gone again. And nobody's quite sure what happened.
3: There was talk about, you know, there wasn't adequate prey, which I don't believe. You know, it wasn't the right genetic stock. I don't believe that. The consensus is that they really just were trying to get back to Alaska.
2: Otters are incredibly social animals. Groups of them will link up and form what's known as an otter raft. They link paws with other otters so they don't float away from one another. And these rafts can sometimes get to be as big as 700 otters, all holding hands and floating together. It's one of nature's sweetest scenes. Part of the socialness is also a strong desire to be home, in or near where they were born and raised. Many biologists agree that the Oregon otters were just trying to swim back home to Alaska. Their route back home would have brought them past this spot on the Washington coast.
3: And that by the time they got to Washington, they ran into the group of the Washington otters and probably didn't go further.
1: They liked what they saw.
3: Yeah, well, they had another. And again, these guys were all from Amchitka, right? So the Oregon translocation was from Amchitka, and so was Washington, so maybe they ran into their family members.
2: Hey, that's my cousin, Bill.
3: There's Mom, there's Aunt Jane, you know, I don't know.
2: This is all just speculation, but there is evidence of this happening in other places. 100 sea otters were removed from around Monterey Bay in Southern California and translocated to San Nicolas Island. The idea was to break up the group in case there was an oil spill, because that would have wiped out the entire population there.
3: So they wanted another subpopulation just to protect it. Most of those otters, even though San Nicolas Island is, I don't know, 300, 400 kilometers from Monterey, probably farther, most of them swam home.
1: Wow.
3: Because they have a very strong homing instinct.
2: Although the otter relocation to Oregon didn't succeed, Sean is pretty excited about the Washington otters. A healthy population of them is established off the coast, and they seem to be doing well. They're finding enough food to be the largest sea otters in the world. But there's a bigger picture, too. These otters could prove to be a key player as this ecosystem faces the effects of climate change.
3: Sea otters' role in climate change is as a stabilizer, so that when there is ocean warming, ocean acidification, and other pulse disturbances, the nearshore ecosystem does not change.
2: I'm excited. I've never been here.
3: Oh, okay. Northwest Point, USA, Nia Bay.
2: This morning, Sean has brought me to a key part of the coast for sea otters, the most northwestern point of the lower 48 states. It's called Cape Flattery. It's a dramatic landscape. We've hiked through more deep green forest, right up to the edge of some very high cliffs. Waves are battering the shoreline, shooting white water up into the sky.
1: Wow. You know, since starting this podcast, I've realized how many times I say wow.
3: Well, that's good. The world still has a lot of wow in it.
1: Yeah, it does.
2: Leaning over one of the cliffs, Sean points to another type of forest. This one in the sea below.
3: But see the kelp? You can even see the kelp down in here.
1: Oh, yeah.
3: Ooh, look at that.
1: Oh, yeah.
2: This kelp is an integral part of the sea otter's nearshore ecosystem. And it's also a major player when it comes to absorbing carbon from the atmosphere. Kelp are like large algae, like a giant seaweed, that live in cool, relatively shallow waters close to the shore. The stems are often over 150 feet long, and they grow in dense groupings called kelp forests. This stuff can grow 2 inches a day and provides shelter for countless fish, invertebrates, and sea otters.
3: The nearshore ecosystem in Washington State is very productive, very diverse, and it's just what the sea otters need to survive and thrive. And the sea otters are what the ecosystem needs to survive and thrive.
2: Because the relationship between sea otters and kelp is a two-way street. Each helps the other. You see, without otters, kelp forests struggle. They've been dying in the Pacific Ocean. The culprit is the sea urchin. Sea urchins are spiny, fist-sized grazers, like miniature underwater lawnmowers, and they love to eat kelp. A lot of kelp.
3: So if there's no control on the urchins, what happens to the kelp forest ecosystem is it goes away and it turns into an urchin barren. And now there's no habitat or their food or shelter for a lot of the other invertebrates that live in the kelp forest ecosystem. And there's no habitat for the fish. So basically everything just goes away.
2: An urchin barren. Too many urchins eating kelp means no kelp forest ecosystem. What's needed is something to control the sea urchin numbers. Enter the sea otter. Sea urchins are one of their favorite foods, and by eating them, they keep the urchin population in check, allowing the kelp to grow. And Sean has seen that here. The otters have turned lifeless urchin barrens into healthy kelp forests again.
4: So it's safe to say that without the sea otters, the kelp forest is not healthy, or is not even there in some cases.
3: In some cases.
2: So sea otters are a keystone species for the nearshore environment. In other words, they're a key player in maintaining the way an ecosystem functions and its health. And that's important because these areas face warming waters and ocean acidification and disease that may come with climate change.
3: But yet with this keystone species, the kelp forest remains, the diversity of the animals within the kelp forest remains, even though there's these disturbances that may take one or two species out, it still maintains everything else.
2: Sean tells me only a couple of otters are needed to limit urchin numbers and reinvigorate a kelp forest ecosystem. So it's easy to imagine what an entire colony of them could do. Sean and her team have even started to notice that kelp forests with otters have bigger fish. They don't know exactly why yet, but there is that correlation. And it's an example of how these sea otters end up raising more questions all the time about this layered ecosystem with many moving parts. But perhaps the biggest reason kelp forests are on the radar today is because these underwater forests are very good at taking in carbon. In fact, they're among the best anti-climate warming systems on Earth.
3: Kelp forests are shown to sequester hundreds of times more carbon than in areas without a kelp forest.
2: As they're photosynthesizing, kelp forests take in huge amounts of carbon from the atmosphere, the very carbon the world is trying to control right now. In fact, 1 acre of kelp forest takes in about 20 times more than 1 acre of regular land forest, like the giant trees we walked through to get here. And the sea otters are at the heart of it.
3: Just the fact that sea otters help facilitate healthy kelp forest ecosystems right there is going to slow climate change. But even if climate change does happen in these nearshore systems with the keystone species stabilizing it, the systems don't change as dramatically than if the sea otters weren't there.
2: And the good news is that otters are continuing to expand into areas that they used to occupy. The sea otters helping the kelp come back, and the kelp helping us all reduce climate change. Here at Cape Flattery, it's a very productive marine area. The Strait of Juan de Fuca funnels in a lot of water between the US and Canada. Nutrients and lots of oxygen, creating a very healthy nearshore. And Cape Flattery also marks the northern edge of the sea otter's range in Washington.
3: We're not in the center anymore. We're at the edge. And so because we're at the edge of the range, there are fewer otters. But because there are fewer otters, there's lots more food for them.
2: Sean has seen them hoist up big mussels, huge red and purple urchins, and some monstrous clams.
3: So we've seen otters out here eat the biggest clams we've ever seen, like almost a dinner plate size clam. So there's plenty of really good, high quality food for them here.
5: So does it feel like a place where they could really take off?
3: Yeah, over time.
2: Cape Flattery is a bit like the next frontier as sea otters continue to come back to Washington. We walk out to the wooden overlook at the end of the point. It's like a big old ship's crow's nest looking out to sea. Sean's team has already set up the spotting scope. And it doesn't take long before Sean spots something.
3: Oh, what's that? There's something. Oh. Is that a mom with a pup?
6: Yeah.
3: Holy sh! Yeah, there's a mom with a pup. A baby. Yes, in this, look. Do you see where I'm looking? Oh my gosh, you guys, come on. She's got a baby.
2: I peer out into the middle of all that churning and crashing water, and there, right at the base of a tall haystack rock, a female sea otter floating on her back with her baby sitting on her stomach.
3: She's trying so hard to keep it dry and out of the water, but she's right in the churning of all the waves.
5: Right in the jacuzzi.
3: Yep.
5: Oh, my God.
3: Do you see the pup, how tiny it is?
5: I'm trying to make... Oh, I see. Oh, she's got her arms around
3: it. Yes, yes.
2: The pup looks so relaxed sitting on its mum, even as they both disappear behind a 10-foot wave and then reappear and surf over the next one. Sea otters have only been seen at this spot for about the last 10 years, and it's mostly been males because they're usually the ones that make the first push into a new area. Sean used to only see males when she was doing observations from this spot.
7: And now we're seeing females with pups. Mm. So we really know that this is like, you know, the extension of their range where they're here to stay if you have the females with pups.
2: This is a pioneering female planting a flag that this is now otter territory once again. It is exciting, even if it is a little stressful to see her way out there in such rough water.
3: But it's kind of like, hey, mama, get to some calmer water here.
5: Yeah.
3: Oh, he's looking around. He's like, what are you doing, mama? You're so cute.
2: Any creature that can survive, never mind thrive in this type of ecosystem, is impressive. I'm overwhelmed by the experience of witnessing the wildness of this place.
5: I know, I run out of adjectives.
7: Yeah.
5: In a place like
7: right.
5: this.
7: It's Sometimes really... there are no words.
5: No.
7: It's just... Wow.
2: And to think that this mother is here now because her great-great-great-great-grandparents 7 generations ago were refugees from a nuclear threat. Because of those translocations from Amchitka Island and the foresight that it took to bring them here, there are now continuous sea otter populations from Washington northwards through the coast of British Columbia in Canada all the way up to Alaska.
3: It's not as populous or as large as it was, we think, before, but we actually have sea otters that can move between each one of those, all because of those translocations. So without that, we would still have sea otters probably just in the Alaska Peninsula, the Aleutian Chain, and Prince William Sound, as well as that small group in California.
2: And across that whole range, even though the sea otters don't know it, they're out there literally maintaining the kelp ecosystem for the planet. And now Sean is working with tribes and other biologists in Oregon to the south to attempt another relocation effort there. They're studying what went wrong there with the first relocation and looking at successes in other places to figure out how best to do it. If things go right, they hope to have otters back in Oregon in the next 5 to 10 years. That would connect sea otters all the way from California to Alaska, along an uninterrupted kelp highway. Sean truly believes that bringing back sea otters, and with them their kelp forest home, to all the areas where they used to live, would help save us from climate change. Over her nearly 30-year sea otter career, Sean has never lost the simple delight she feels for these beautiful creatures. But it's just that now, she sees them differently too, as these important ecosystem allies.
7: I guess the biggest surprise is how could something so cute, where like I could literally watch sea otters forage and interact with each other and play with their babies all day long, every day for the rest of my life, to just know that this animal that is so enjoyable for us humans to watch, that that animal can actually help us deal with climate change and help save the nearshore is just amazing to me. I'm blown away.
2: I hope you're enjoying this broadcast of The Wild. 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
6: According to the United States Geological Survey, an earthquake struck a little over a mile east of Oak Harbor just after 11:30 p.m. on Wednesday. Thousands of people felt it in the immediate region. An Oak Harbor city official said the 3.8 magnitude earthquake is a good reminder to review emergency plans and make sure you have basic preparedness supplies. 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
2: We all know this sound. A shadowy figure lurking in dark waters. At this point, our fear of it is almost instinctual. I was 7 when it came out. It was terrifying. For almost 50 years, the movie Jaws has been informing the way people feel about sharks.
11: So I think the scene that makes me cringe probably the most is just seeing some of the animatronics features. You're just kind of like, no, really, come on.
2: Dr. Rachel Graham is a shark biologist, and she has some thoughts on Jaws.
11: Lurching out of the sea to munch on the back deck.
12: Smile, you son of a...
11: Yeah, I just sigh. Just sigh.
2: Rachel's not just a shark biologist, but more like a shark evangelist. In the nearly 50 years since Jaws came out in 1975, it's been an uphill battle for sharks all over the world, and she's on the front line of work to change that. For the last 27 years, she's scuba'd, snorkeled, and bobbed around in a little research boat in the waters of Central America on a search to find ways to protect them, by first figuring out how these sharks live, and then figuring out how people can live with them, and even help shark populations grow. And there seems to be hope.
11: So you're seeing big shifts in how people are viewing sharks now, and I think people are looking at Jaws. It's still kind of a scary movie, but it's we've moved on.
2: But not far enough. Sharks still face some very direct threats. They are killed for their prize fins, and they're caught in fishing nets all over the world. 99% of some populations have already been wiped out. So how do you change hearts and minds about these feared but endangered creatures nearly half a century after the movie that got us all riled up? The answer seems to be one shark and one person at a time. And Rachel's work to understand sharks, engage local fishing communities, and even instill empathy for them might have us all thinking about them in a whole new way. Oh, and spoiler alert for Jaws, the shark doesn't make it. 25% of all shark species in the world are officially endangered. And for almost all of them, there are three main threats. First, overfishing. That's when human fishing takes too many sharks and too many fish. Removing them from the food chain means fewer fish for sharks, and it's bad for a marine ecosystem in general. Secondly, bycatch. This is another threat. It's when sharks are caught in a fish's net unintentionally, and it happens a lot. 12 million sharks were captured this way every year in the 1990s. And third, sharks are often intentionally fished for their fins. Fishers capture the sharks, cut off their fins, and then sell them for shark fin soup, a traditional Asian delicacy. It's not easy being a shark. And as with most species, understanding their ecology can help conservationists like Rachel figure out the best ways to save them. Since her experience in the Red Sea in 1990, she's become a leading shark expert. In those tropical ecosystems, what's the role of the sharks in those types of tropical ecosystems?
11: So, you know, sharks occupy multiple layers in the food chain, and that's because you've got from very small to very large, you know, very small from the cookie cutter shark all the way up to the largest fish in the sea, the whale shark that can reach 60 feet in length, and then everything in between.
2: And a wide variety of sharks eat a wide variety of prey. So sharks are found in all five of the Earth's oceans. Wherever they're found, sharks and the health of their populations are, of course, tied to the health of their prey, mostly fish. But sharks eat everything from the tiniest zooplankton to big fish like the mahi-mahi.
11: All the way up to very large marine mammals like seals for the great white.
2: Wow. Yeah, right. So it is a smorgasbord of food, depending on which species you're talking about. I've got to ask you, what on earth is a cookie-cutter shark? So that's new to me.
11: Isn't that fun? So it's this really stealthy, almost like a ninja shark that lives in the depths, and it tends to sneak up on its prey. It really likes whales and other marine mammals, but you'll even see some scars on large fish and sharks even. And it has a uniquely adapted way of getting its food, which is it bites into the side of the animal, it twists its head so that it can take a chunk out, and then it swims away and gobbles it down. So when you see some of these little holes in the sides of, I've even seen them in the size of tuna, it's invariably a cookie cutter shark.
2: I was expecting some kind of cute story about the size or shape of it, but no such luck. Sharks are fish, not mammals like whales. So they are cold-blooded. They don't have hair, and they don't produce milk. But sharks have something in common with mammals that other fish don't when it comes to reproduction and giving birth.
11: And it's not like the regular fin fish where you have eggs outside the body. Here, it's internal fertilization, just like mammals. They actually have uteruses like us. They have two instead of one. And when they're pupped, because they're called pups, when they're pupped, there's no parental care. You're on your own. Once you come out of that straight away. And you might even...
2: Not even shadowing mom?
11: Not even shadowing mom. You might want to get away from large sharks as well, because there's a chance
2: including
11: that you...
2: Mom?
11: Including mom. I mean, there's an indication that moms don't eat their own offspring. You know, their urge to feed during that time is suppressed. However, you just never know.
2: You just never know. If you're a shark. Right after birth, as well as just trying to stay alive, sharks get straight to it, hunting for food. And they can eat a lot, depending on the species, up to 10% of their body weight every week. And young sharks are also on the menu for other predators. They're vulnerable, partly because they mature very slowly. It might take them 8 to 10 years to reach maturity. A bull shark can take even longer.
11: And if you're the largest fish in the sea, like the whale shark, it's going to take you about 25 years To reach
2: just
11: maturity.
2: To reach maturity.
11: Imagine your first date. Your first date at 25.
2: I don't have to. I was a very late bloomer. No, I'm kidding. Are you allowed to have a favorite of the shark species?
11: I am, but I have to say I'm a little bit fickle because it used to be the whale shark, and I absolutely adore them. They're just the most gentle, elegant, graceful creatures. But my God, they're not very smart. You know, they've got the smallest brain to body size ratio, and so they're just not the sharpest knife in the drawer.
2: But at 15 tons, no one really argues with a whale shark. Much to the chagrin of these gentle giants, Rachel's current favourite is another familiar shark character, the hammerhead.
11: First of all, it's that just iconic head. That iconic head, highly evolved, 360-degree vision, incredible olfactory sense, just unbelievable ability to scope out where the rays are under the sand. And they can turn on a dime, and primarily because of that massively huge dorsal fin that they have. And if you see them going after their favorite food, and their favorite food are eagle rays. Oh my goodness, they love eagle rays.
2: Describe that. It's hard to picture because I can picture a hammerhead with that unusual mouth under the body. Mm-hmm. And I can't imagine it being very effective at catching something like a ray. How does that work?
11: Well, it's really, really cool because that big head of theirs also provides them with lift, almost like an airplane wing. So it keeps their head up because, you know, a lot of these sharks are negatively buoyant. And so they have to keep swimming and they have to find lift any way they can, which is why their pectoral fins, which are kind of akin to our arms, are oriented in a way to provide them some extra lift.
2: Not only is that big, flat head good for an extra bit of lift, but on the underside, there are these small electrical receptors, pores that help the shark detect where rays might be. They actually sense electric currents generated by rays and other prey, even if they're hiding under the sand. And when the hammerhead locks on,
11: it'll do a sneak attack very, very rapidly from behind and take a chunk out of one of the wings. And so there it disables the eagle ray, which at this point it's kind of going around a little bit in circles at this point. And so then it sneaks up and tries to take a chunk out of the other side, the other disc, as we call it, for the ray, and really fully immobilizes the ray. And it might go back and have a little bit more lunch, but a lot of the times it will just take a couple of the bites out of the disc, kind of like ray chips, and then be on its way.
2: The hammerhead is Rachel's favorite, not just because they're a fascinating, highly evolved creature, but because they need her help. The hammerhead has evolved over about 20 million years, and sadly, one of its most beautiful features is its most valued, their dorsal fin.
11: Unfortunately, those are the highest priced fins in the fin markets that are focused on getting shark fins for shark fin soup.
2: Can you describe what shark finning is to us?
11: It's the practice of bringing on a shark that is most often alive, cutting off of it its fins while it's still alive, and then throwing its body back in the sea. And so it has no way of continuing to move and oxygenate its gills.
2: All for a bowl of luxury soup that's a status symbol in some cultures. Add to that, overfishing, a huge global scale problem. Not just overfishing of sharks, but overfishing of just about everything else in the ecosystem too.
11: Because right now we're hitting every level of the food chain, pretty much. We're taking out the herbivores, we're taking out the mesopredators, you know, the fish that eat the herbivorous fish. We're taking out the predators that eat those fish, and then the top predators like the shark. We're hitting every single level of the fish families, the food chain. And so we're really trying to find solutions to overfishing.
2: So sharks get hit from all sides. People catch them to fin them, catch them to eat them, catch them accidentally in nets, And people catch the fish that sharks need to survive. An estimated 73 million sharks are killed every year. And sadly, the vast majority of shark fisheries remain legal. But Rachel makes it clear, killing sharks for their fins is quite different to killing sharks for food to eat.
11: I'll be very honest, it's the mainstay for a whole range of coastal communities, and a lot of communities need protein from the sea because they can't get it anywhere else. I understand that.
2: Regardless, it means sharks are being killed faster than they can reproduce. And shark absence, absence of any top predator, can tell scientists like Rachel a lot.
11: They are also canaries in the coal mine. If they're gone, then you have all kinds of potential knock-on effects with a range of other species that they predate.
2: One day, a few years ago, Rachel was traveling when her phone buzzed with an anonymous text message. When she looked down at her phone, some photographs began to appear.
11: And there are piles of dead sharks. Some of them are with our tags on them and everything. And I'm almost weeping. I'm many time zones away and I'm trying to figure out what's going on. And they were taken anonymously by somebody who was very upset about this, but could not be revealed.
2: The sharks were from one of her long-term research sites off the coast of Belize. In the photos, she could see the tags that her and her team had fitted. She knew some of the animals. Most were Caribbean reef sharks, but there were giant mako sharks and great hammerheads. It was a devastating reminder that no sharks were really safe, even in Belize, where tourists come to see them. But Rachel looked at it as a way to turn things around. She rallied friends and colleagues in the shark world to spread the word about the photographs and started a campaign on social media.
11: And having people understand what this means in terms of the changed ecology, also the loss of income in a place like Belize, where sharks are so valuable alive, especially to the tourism versus dead.
2: The dead sharks came from an area in Belize where she'd been monitoring the sharks for 14 years. Even worse, a local fisherman had used Rachel's research data to learn the best places to fish for sharks in that area. She was amazed, though, because momentum for the social media campaign grew fast. Belizeans were outraged, so much so that, along with others, she gathered enough petition signatures from the public to push the government for better shark protection.
11: The fisheries administrator was immediately called up and asked to contest this in front of live TV, and many other people jumped in saying this is unacceptable. But the best indicator of the sea change in thinking in Belize was from Belizeans themselves, who were posting in the different social media and all the thousands of shares, basically saying, this is unacceptable. These are our sharks. Why are we letting this happen? And that's when I knew that things had changed.
2: It's easy to imagine how milestones like this have fueled Rachel's work. And it's why she lives and works near the tropical waters of Central America, because here she can tie two things together. Research on the sharks to understand where they spend their time, what they need to survive, and work with local fishing communities on ways to protect sharks. And it seems to be working. To understand Rachel's drive, it helps to understand how she was raised. She kind of ping-ponged her way through early life. When she was four, she moved with her parents to Africa. They overlanded in a van from Germany, took a ferry, and camped along the way to make it to Tunis. You were born into adventure by the sound of things.
11: Very much. You know, my parents were very adventurous folks. And, I credit a lot to my parents. And my mum's favorite adage is, impossible is not a word in our family dictionary.
2: Rachel spent her childhood traveling around North Africa with her parents before moving to the States for school. She was a competitive rower in college, but otherwise didn't really fit into a group. A bit of a loner.
11: So I kind of move around and I do my own thing. Most sharks are exactly like that, actually. In fact, a lot of big female sharks kind of do their own thing.
2: But despite her loner shark instincts, she spends a lot of time around people too. She's like a shark middleman in places where she can help solve the overfishing problem. You work a lot with these the fishers and their boats, and what are you working with them to do? What's the goal there of working with local fishers?
11: So my feeling is that if we are going to influence any kind of change in order to secure a future for sharks and rays, you need to work with the people who are on the front lines.
2: Rachel lives in Panama now, and it's a place where she's worked hard to get to know the local fishers. She started hiring them and their boats to track and monitor sharks, and now works alongside them and listens to what they're witnessing at sea. Many of them are born by the water and practically live on it each day.
11: And so I'll ask, so tell me a little bit more about your fishery. What are you mainly fishing? What are the changes that you've seen over the years since you started fishing? And really try to come to an understanding of what they perceive as changes.
2: Rachel says that the older fishers have seen a lot of changes in the sea they depend on for income. Fewer fish and fewer sharks. Even the youngest fishers, with a lot less time at sea, are noticing differences. These fishers have become an essential monitoring system for her team. Really, they are part of her team.
11: So this is the beautiful thing of working with traditional fishers. It's an exchange of information. And one of the things that I really don't like is kind of parachuting science or kind of a neo-colonialist approach towards science and conservation work. I really do feel that it needs to be an exchange and a partnership.
2: Rachel tells me that at the core of these relationships is trust. A few years ago, in 2014, she was working with colleagues in Mexico at Playa del Carmen. A tourism industry was starting to emerge around bull sharks. They're 8, maybe 10 feet long and look like a small great white. But one fisher wasn't involved in shark tourism. He was a shark fisherman. He had a permit to fish for bull sharks and wasn't interested in changing. So the whole tourism industry was against him. He was killing the very sharks they depended upon. Rachel heard about him from some shark colleagues, so she asked them to invite him down to Belize.
11: Why don't you bring him down as well? I think that would be great, and we can train him up, and he can just see the other side of things, and he can see that we work entirely with fishers, and we can just talk about how can we maybe come to some kind of a compromise. It just, let's see how it goes.
2: The fisher agreed to meet Rachel and the team in Belize, but then at the last minute, he changed his mind. He was afraid of reprisals from the tourism folks and shark supporters if he was to show up. So instead, in his place, he sent one of his boat captains named Jaime.
11: Jaime came down and full of trepidation.
2: Rachel and her crew took Jaime, the shark fisher, out on one of their small research boats. He got to participate in underwater snorkel surveys of sharks and rays. He even learned how to capture, tag, and safely release a shark. He saw a whole new side to sharks. And just as importantly, he got to build connections with the research team.
11: They treat them like their best friends. They're still all very much connected. At the end of the week, I said, you know, I'd love to do a little video interview with you. Would you mind? He said, no, absolutely not.
2: Rachel set up a video camera and started recording.
11: Say, hey, tell me a little bit about how this week went. And he literally got teary-eyed. And I said, are you okay? And he goes, no, I was just, I'm bowled over. I thought you guys were going to yell at me. I thought you were going to condemn me because I kill sharks for a living. And he said, well, what you did was you accepted me like I am part of the family. You have shown me new techniques. And I'll be very honest, I don't want to kill sharks anymore. I'd really like to monitor them.
2: Wow.
11: And I would like to find
2: dramatic.
11: A way. It was. And I was starting to cry. And so we were both kind of crying there on either side of the video. And he said, look, I have a family to feed. We got families to feed. But really, let's try and find a way to be able to monitor those bull sharks in Playa del Carmen.
2: The experience opened Jaime's eyes. He'd learned a lot and had a great experience that made him look at sharks differently. And even better, when he got home to Mexico, he told his boss all about it and even helped him understand why the monitoring and research mattered.
11: the main fisher who has the fishing permits. He has specifically asked if we could come and help him and move into the monitoring field and help him monitor the bull sharks moving forward.
2: Building trust, one small step at a time, through years of listening, engaging, is what's been key to Rachel's work for sharks.
11: We're really seeing a change in also the attitude towards wanting to find solutions to better managing the fisheries.
2: Messages come in almost every day from fishers that she's worked with all over the globe, telling her what they're catching and where. Her phone is constantly buzzing. And what started in Belize has been replicated now with fishers in Panama, Honduras, and beyond. It's incremental. So moments of success for sharks can really fuel the movement, like what happened in late 2020, thanks to the work of Rachel and her colleagues. Gillnet fishing was completely outlawed in Belize. A huge win that will help bring back fish populations and sharks, the biggest fish in the sea. But it's still a huge challenge to ask people to love their sharks. These invisible creatures with baggage from the Jaws movie aren't exactly cute and cuddly. And it's even harder when local livelihoods depend on sharks. But Rachel has now built teams across Central America and in Europe and North America too. A growing army of shark evangelists. And the good news is, at some point soon, they're going to need a bigger boat. I hope you're enjoying this broadcast of The Wild. 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Thank you. Our producers are Lucy Suchek and Matt Martin. Jim Gates is our editor. Broadcast production is by Jason Burrows. It's hosted, produced, and written by me, Chris Morgan. A very special thank you for their kind financial support to Jill and Scott Walker, Rose Letwin, Alan Ferguson, Anna Kimball, John Taylor, Paul Lister, Bob Yellowlees, Barbara Stallman, and Barton Brooks. Our production team includes Dave Brown, Juan Pablo Chiquiza, April Craig, Marshall Eisen, Michaela Giannotti-Boyle, Tatiana Latre, Kara McDermott, Amelia Peacock, Darcy Riggin-Schmidt, Brendan Sweeney, and Hans Twite. Our theme music is by Michael Parker and Chris Morgan. Take good care of yourselves and each other. See you next time. Who would win in a fight, a bear or a shark? I've got to ask that.
11: Oh, I love it. I love it. And if your bears overlap with an amazing shark, the salmon shark. So I'm really going to put it to the salmon shark because they're cute. They've got big eyes. They can deal with really cold water and they will take your bear down in a second.
2: Get your jukes up, Rachel. Absolutely. All right, fight and talk. Yeah.
11: You know? Ding, ding, ding. Sharks in the corner. Rate with Rachel. Ding, ding, ding. Chris in the other corner with his grizzlies.
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18: Hello, I'm Karina Roman.
19: And I'm Chris Howden. Coming up on As It Happens,
18: Independence Frey. For generations, a small town in Denmark has hosted one of the biggest 4th of July parties outside of the U.S. But this year, they've officially uninvited American officials over President Trump's threats to Greenland. One local politician considers that a good first step. He's been pushing to shut down the party altogether.
19: And a gentleman and a scholar, music legend Anne Murray, remembers Tommy Hunter, who hosted dozens of country's biggest stars on his long-running TV show. She says his nickname was accurate. He truly was Canada's country gentleman.
18: Those stories and more coming up on the Friday edition of As It Happens.

We don't talk about it much, but doing a radio show can be a little nerve-wracking. There's a lot to deal with all at once. The whole show is timed down to the second. The clips, the interviews, the introductions, everything. I have to be completely in sync with my co-host as well as my colleagues behind the glass in there. A single mistake can throw everything off. I mean, off. Oh, no. That is the kind of pressure felt across Canada this week, from PEI to BC, as hundreds of people in 40 cities and towns sought to break the Guinness World Record for the most people performing a drum roll online at the same time. They began at precisely 3:30 p.m. Atlantic time, 11:30 a.m. Pacific, on Canada Day, at which point drummers in all six of the country's time zones got busy. Now they're waiting for the confirmation that more than 581 of them participated, which is what it would take to snatch the title. Here's what these synchronized performances sounded like.

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2: When he's in his 20s, it was years ago, Pablo Torre started appearing on TV talking about sports, talking about something that now he's kind of embarrassed about.
3: I was a gas bag on ESPN. Various people did not like me, I think. I just sort of represented this new young person who was vaguely Asian, but also Mexican. I'm Filipino. That answers that mystery. But I had this take from the very beginning of my time on TV back in 2012, which was, we debate in sports all of the time. How much did the refs blow this? What should the call have been? Who's the hero? Who's the villain? What's right and what's wrong? And I had been arguing forever that robots can solve this. Like, we have the technology. If you replace the referee or the umpire with a robot, we don't need to waste our time arguing about this dumb shit.
2: And so that became your stance.
3: It became a thing I was known for, was calling for this robot referee revolution. Like, the guy won't shut up about these robots.
2: He winces now when he thinks about it.
3: Anyhow, years go on, and then finally, in 2021, I see this story break that, at long last, the most traditional sport in all of America, Major League Baseball, is experimenting with robot umpires in the minor leagues.
2: Minor league teams installed what they called the ABS system. The automated ball strike system. These Hawkeye cameras with optical tracking. They looked out over home plate and saw perfectly whether every pitch was in the strike zone. And then told the human umpire who was standing there through an earpiece whether to call it a ball or a strike. And the way it worked in the early versions is that the robots made the call and the human umpire just let the fans and players know what the robot said. Papa got what he always dreamed of, what he'd always pontificated about. There's no more need to argue about the umpire's calls. No more reason to boo the umpire from the stands. And will Papa watch those games?
3: It wasn't as good.
2: Really?
3: It wasn't as good because so much of what going to a baseball game is like is you sitting in the stands and effectively using the airspace around you as this sort of pillow you can scream into, releasing whatever it is pent up over the course of your day and your week and, frankly, your childhood. And you're getting to unleash it on, and this is, I think, a really important part of this, on another person.
2: Papa says that watching the minor league games, knowing that the human umpire was just the messenger for the robot umpire and its perfect calls of balls and strikes,
3: it felt like the equivalent of talking to a customer service rep that you know isn't a person. It's like, I get that you're making human noises, but it's eerie. And then realizing, oh no, I want a human. Because when you're getting mad at an umpire in these minor league full ABS system games, you're just yelling at your computer monitor.
2: Then, this season, I'm guessing a lot of you have heard this, the robot umpires arrived in the major leagues. The ABS system went into every Major League Baseball park. And every game in those parks has used that technology. And the problem that Pablo had with ABS when he first saw it in the minors, they fixed it. They fixed it completely and fully with a competence he had never expected from Major League Baseball. How they do it? So explain for people who aren't watching baseball how the system works now.
3: It's brilliant. the way it works now, and I didn't see it coming. The way it works is that it's not a computer telling the umpire in their ear, this is a ball and this is a strike. What's happening instead is the umpire, the human being, is going about their job as they have for decades upon decades.
4: So the umpire is calling the game the way they always have.
3: Yes. Except now there is a challenge system in which the batter, the pitcher, the catcher, they can basically throw a flag and say, in so many words, I think the umpire messed up. And at that point, the robot up on the Jumbotron, they show you whether the umpire actually got it right or wrong. And what it did was, in this brilliant way, once again, we are judging a human being, the umpire.
4: So to show just how satisfying that can be for fans, this is a game in Cincinnati in March. It's the Reds versus the Boston Red Sox. This is only 3 days after they started doing these challenges. Ryan Watson is pitching for Boston, and this is actually his very first game pitching Major League Baseball. And then in the sixth inning, Boston is behind 5-3. Cincinnati is at bat. Bases are loaded. They have two outs.
5: A red at every base with two down.
4: A player named Eugenio Suarez is at bat.
5: And they're paying him to hit the ball out of the ballpark. This is certainly the moment of the game to this point. Here comes the 1-2. And in there! Struck him out! Now they're going to challenge this.
3: Yeah, what you see is that the batter taps his helmet, which is a signal for, I initiate a challenge. I am taking this to the Court of Appeals. And immediately, on the Jumbotron, you see the strike zone. And you see the electronic depiction of the ball. And we see that, in fact, the batter was right.
6: ABS powered by T-Mobile. That's out of the zone. The AB continues.
3: This was not a strike. It was a ball. And the umpire, in other words, has messed up.
4: And people love it.
6: ABS can be a lot of fun, Lark.
3: I mean, this game becomes like this comedic chapter in the history of baseball. Because the very next pitch, another challenge. The batter says, you did it again. J'accuse. Again.
6: Called strike three, tap the helmet again.
7: Batter's challenging the pitch.
6: Here we go.
3: And now it's just like, you almost begin to feel bad for C.B. Buckner, the umpire. Almost.
6: Oh, wow.
4: Oh, my God. People are standing. They're cheering. People are so excited.
3: It's so great. Look, in sports, you dream. As a sports fan, you dream of stuff like this.
4: Eugenio Suarez then hit the ball and was tagged out at first. But the Reds won. And most eye-opening, the umpire C.B. Buckner had six of his calls overturned by the robot umpire in that game. That had never happened before in the major leagues. Baba points out, Major League Baseball could have gotten rid of the ump at the plate entirely, the way they got rid of line judges in tennis. They could have chosen perfect robot umpiring, perfect calls, balls and strikes, like a gas bagged about years ago. Instead, they understood that one of the pleasures of the game is yelling.
3: The fact is that there are few scenarios in American life or anywhere that I can imagine where you're empowered, you're legally, contractually allowed to go nuts on the authority figure. Imagine doing that to a judge. You don't get to do that, except in sports.
4: Yeah, there's a quote from the guy who was the chairman of the committee that decided how to roll this out, this guy named John Stanton, and he said that the system that they chose to do retains the human side of the game, quote, adding a new fan-friendly engagement moment.
3: Yeah. I mean, let's be honest with what that is. A fan-friendly engagement moment is booing the shit out of umpires. That's what fan-friendly engagement means. It means let's give the Coliseum some blood.
4: Now, you and I are talking about this right now because I reached out to you And I said, we're going to do an episode to commemorate our country's 250th anniversary. And we thought it would be nice to just celebrate and commemorate things that seem very, very American, like especially American. How does this ABS challenge system fit the bill?
3: Because America, if you're really cutting to the core of us, we want to be mad as much as we want justice. We want to be able to express what's inside of us that feels like it's trapped there as much as we want to see each getting their own fair due. And in this ABS system, what our pastime, our oldest, stodgiest, dustiest pastime has given us is somehow the ability to maybe have both.
4: Both meaning we want justice. We also want to scream at somebody. Hard not to think about what's going on in national politics, when he puts it that way. Today on our show, for our July 4th semi-quincentennial, and yes, I had to look that word up, which means 250th. According to the internet, actually, an alternative word for this is sestercentennial, but that just sounds like a very old nun. For our semi-quincentennial, commemorating what this country has been for 250 years, we thought that it would be fun to collect a bunch of things that just seem very particularly American, like changing the rules of our national pastime to allow for more screaming at figures of authority. Today on our show, we have the

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4: This is American Life, our semi-quincentennial episode. Boy, that really does not roll off the tongue. Act one, a most American question. So there definitely are a bunch of questions that Americans have asked over our 250 years that seem very characteristically American. Are you now or have you ever been a member of the Communist Party? Do you want fries with that? Where are you from? With this classic companion, where are you really from? One of our contributors, Jia Young Fan, has her pick for the most American question out there.
5: The first time I heard someone ask the question outside of an ESL class, I was 8 years old. Are you okay? I knew so few English words that part of the reason why it registered so distinctly must have been the shock of understanding. Are you okay? A young police officer was asking my mother the question. He had been called, as the police were often called in our first days in America, to our basement apartment. My mother and I had recently reunited with my father after he'd left to study in America 6 years earlier. And it hadn't gone well. Doors were slammed, plates shattered, limbs pinned to the ground, ultimatums delivered. Usually I hid in bed, under the covers, with palms pasted to my ears. But that day, the apartment was quiet. My father had already left for good. Did my mother call because she was being harassed by my father's mistress, or because we were being evicted from our basement studio? I no longer remember. I do remember that it was the first time I dared to look at an American police officer up close. Blue uniform, black boots, a belt heavy and crowded. My mother and I did not look to be in the way of bodily harm. There was nothing more for an officer of the law to do. Are you okay, ma'am? The man asked as he stood in the doorway. The question hung in the air as a procedural formality, as a way of wrapping up the visit. I had been in the country for less than a year, but I knew what the next words should be. The standard call and response, the same way that, how are you, had only one answer. Fine, thank you. How are you? But that day, kneeling on the floor, face covered in her own tears and snot, my mother responded with something else. No, she said. The officer lowered himself onto the floor next to the door jamb, then listened and nodded for an hour. I was astonished. My mother followed rules tirelessly and taught me to do the same, all part of adapting as seamlessly as possible. Why would she embarrass herself like that? I didn't understand enough English to follow the conversation, but as I watched my mother closely, I was certain I would never break the script like that. I spent the next several years irritated with, are you okay? Compelled to be okay with it in public, while fuming to my diary in private. Here's an entry from when I was 12. October 26, 1996. Are you okay? Things going okay, right? Is everything okay? Those are the most common questions in America. I don't like them because they don't tell you anything about anything. Yes, of course, great. Those are the most common answers. Isn't that so cheap? I think so. Those questions are so pointless that it is even a waste of words to me. As I saw it then, the question's hollowness had a distinctly American quality. Here, pleases, thank yous, excuse me's, weren't they always uttered ad nauseum from mouths of people who had already muscled past you? Are you okay was a question, supposedly, But how

0: often was it really a mechanical reflex, an American tic announcing itself? Someone goes down hard in lacrosse practice, and the "Are you okay?" arrives almost simultaneously with the impact. The question is a reflex, not an inquiry. In our 37 years together, my mother and I were often and unmistakably not okay. Still, it was not a question we often asked of each other. That sort of check-in hit too close to the bone. "Not Chinese," my mother would have certainly said, though I never pressed her on it. "Also not Chinese." Lately, though, I've been thinking about the moment she told the police officer she wasn't okay. I thought she flubbed the obligatory call and response of the question. But now I wonder if it was something else. My mother is dead now, but the look on her face as she knelt and cried with a stranger still comes to me sometimes. It arrives most vividly, unbidden, when I'm with friends who are mothers, watching their kids on the neighborhood playground. A scrape on the knee or the elbow, the wound still red and angry, and someone, a mother, a friend, administers the question. And there, on the child's open mouth and tear-smeared face, is my mother's shocked look. The child hears the question. It doesn't make the pain go away, but the question stays in the air. It becomes a pause, a door held open.
1: Jiayoung Fan. She's a staff writer at The New Yorker. That story was produced by Diane Wu. Act two, city on a hill of sand. We here in the land of the free do not like to be told what to do. And additionally, and maybe especially, we don't like to be told what not to do. Aviva Kornfeld has a story about that very American quality as it plays out in one of our shared public spaces.
2: I went to Sleeping Bear Dunes National Lakeshore to see the star attraction, the tallest dune in the park. It's 450 feet high and slopes down at what looks like a 45-degree angle directly into Lake Michigan. If you can't picture 450 feet, imagine a 34-story building. The grade is so steep that from the bottom of the dune, you can't even see up to the top. It's just a wall of sand in front of you.
3: Oh my gosh, good luck.
4: All right, let's get over here.
5: Yeah.
4: Let's do it. Thank you so much.
5: Take your time.
2: People come from all over the Midwest to walk down this dune and then promptly turn around and trudge right back up. There's only a 2-foot-wide strip of beach at the bottom, so turning around is about all there is to do. This climb is not for everyone. Dozens need assistance climbing out each summer. And because of that, the Park Service tries to discourage people from climbing the dune without prohibiting it outright. They've tried a bunch of different signs. The current one mentions the ecological damage of walking on the dune and says, "Down is optional," which is intentionally soft language because their previous sign said that there'd be a $3,000 rescue fee, which Americans seem to take as a kind of personal challenge, and even more people attempted the climb. Park rangers also patrol the top ridge, asking visitors about their intentions with the dune. Here's Jen, the aggressively mild-mannered ranger on the job today, talking with some prospective climbers.
6: It's a lot harder than it looks, I will tell you that. Yes. And it's all sand. Yes, so it is a very challenging climb. Usually people on the bottom half are using all fours basically to get back up. So it's very challenging. But yeah, I think the view's best at the top.
2: Approximately 8 feet away from Jen sits Jim. He's part of the team of volunteers helping rangers deter people.
7: My job up here is to try to save them from themselves, let them know.
2: Jim's been volunteering for almost a decade. He sits on his chair wearing his bright orange volunteer vest, pimped out with various pins and patches he's earned over the years, including, proudly, a junior ranger badge.
7: This is my 86th summer up here.
3: Oh my gosh.
7: Just love it, yeah.
3: Wow.
2: Jim's seen all kinds of ill-advised behavior. People heading down without water, without shoes, without their inhaler. And worst of all, as far as Jim is concerned, running down the dune.
7: We had a girl get badly hurt here. She ran down, she tripped, she vaulted out, tried to stop herself. She dislocated both shoulders, broke a collarbone, wrenched her neck, hurt her back, and cut her head on a rock.
2: Oh my God. Standing on the ridge, you can see the slope filled with dozens of people, heads down, slowly, silently, trudging up the hill. Scores of people who were told not to do this and decided to try it anyway.
3: How you feeling down here?
5: I feel good. This is what we came for.
2: At the very bottom of the hill, I met Michael and his daughter, Kalea, who drove here from Georgia.
5: The lady at the place that you check in at, she suggested that you not do this. She said, I advise y'all against it. All the park rangers say not to do it.
3: And yet you guys thought, huh.
5: Well, we drove 1,000 miles to get here, so yes, we're going to do it.
3: Yeah. And you're not worried about going back up?
5: No. She plays soccer and I train with her, so we're ready to go.
3: Yeah.
5: We're fixing a race back up it.
3: I think I'm the subject of peer pressure.
2: Half an hour later, I found Michael again, only about a third of the way up.
3: How are you feeling?
5: Lord, hopefully I make it. Slow and steady. I knew it was going to be hard, but it's harder than I thought it would be.
2: A little further up the hill, I spot another guy named Michael. He's wearing an oversized visor and has blue braces on his teeth. He was part of a whole crew wearing matching hats, celebrating his 50th birthday. If you could call this celebrating.
3: How are you feeling now?
8: Tired.
3: Yeah.
8: Humbling. You know, every step you take up, you lose at least half of it going backwards.
3: Uh-huh.
8: But, yeah.
2: One guy who had taken off his sand-filled sneakers and slung them over his neck kept muttering to himself like a mantra. I should have listened to my wife. I should have listened to my wife. The reason why you're not hearing that on tape is because it was so hard to move around the dune, zigzagging from person to person.
3: Oh my God.
2: I don't think it's a stretch to say we are a country of people who have been told over and over that we are the exception. So many of our movies, so many of the stories we tell ourselves are about how the rules, the warnings, the statistics, those are for other people. When we hear that most people can't do something, we are trained to think, well, I'm not most people. But really, when we try to live out this pint-sized American exceptionalism, we are just as likely to find ourselves face down in the sand, panting and humbled. Less city on a hill and more bear crawling up it.
3: How are you feeling?
8: Like death.
3: I noticed that you are on your hands and knees.
8: Yep. Really rethinking life choices right now. I'm just tired. Are we halfway there yet?
3: I don't think we're halfway there yet.
8: That's a bitch.
3: Are you on vacation? Why would you spend your vacation doing something so punishing? Is your life not hard enough?
8: No, it sucks. I work my ass off all the time, so... Yeah.
3: It's just another day in the life.
8: Yep.
2: Kids seem to have a much easier time than adults. The top of the hill was full of children who, because of their tiny body weight, scampered like water beetles on top of the sand up to the ridge, and then had the pleasure of watching the adults who usually boss them around huff and puff 300 feet below them. I met an 11-year-old and his little brother waiting for their parents.
9: He's five.
3: You're five and you went all the way to the bottom?
9: Yeah, to the water.
10: And then we go all the way to the top. And he's
9: faster than our whole family.
3: Wow.
9: He doesn't even have capped knees yet, so I...
3: What? Is that true? I thought you got knees when you were, like, walk.
9: No. You know your kneecaps?
3: Yeah.
9: You get them when you're 10. It makes it harder to climb.
3: What? Like this?
9: Your kneecap.
3: You get them when you're 10?
11: Yeah, actually.
9: Yeah.
3: Can I see your knees?
9: They look the same. It's the inside kneecap.
3: Huh.
2: I walk over to Jim with my fully formed kneecaps and pick up our conversation. He started expounding on how he counsels people.
7: Well, if I start to tell people about what it's like, and eagle!
2: A bald eagle flew overhead. We all turned and looked. And there we stood, a bunch of Americans on a perfect summer day, on a dune in a park being destroyed by our actions and maintained by our tax dollars, watching our mascot soar through the sky, indifferent to our plight below.
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2: 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It's different from those laws in other states that the Supreme Court looked at in one very key way. We'll talk about it on Sound Politics, wherever you get your podcasts.
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1: Beginning around 10 p.m. tomorrow, both directions of the I-5 off-ramps to Mercer Street will close following the City of Seattle's 4th of July celebration, according to WashDOT. Keep the closures in mind if you have plans in the area. It's 10:29.
0: It's This American Life from Ira Glass. Today's program, Maximal Americanness. For our nation's 250th birthday, we have stories about things that seem very especially and particularly American. We arrived at Act 3 of our program. Act 3, Cooked Island. For this next act, I'm joined in the studio by our executive editor, Emmanuel Berry. Hello.
4: Hey there.
0: And you are here because one a very American invention was television, and then we as a nation topped that by creating an even more American thing, which is reality TV. And you are here to tell us about the kind of cherry on top of all of that.
4: Yes. I'm going to present the most American season of reality TV.
0: And I should say, you watch a lot of reality TV. So what season is it?
4: All right, we are talking about season 13 of Survivor.
0: And Survivor is the old school reality show where they stick a bunch of people on an island and divide them into teams and they compete in challenges and then people get voted off, right?
4: Yes, yes, yes. That's Survivor. Classic show. We all know it. And so the season of Survivor I want to talk about is what me, other Survivor fans call the race war season.
0: Mm-hmm.
4: And we call it that because in this season, they divided the tribes up by race. So there's like an African-American tribe, there's a white tribe, there's an Asian-American tribe, there's a Latino tribe. I know that's not a race, but that's like how they divided the tribes.
0: Okay. So that seems like an incredibly loaded and crazy thing to do. Why did they do this?
4: So basically, Survivor had gotten a lot of criticism because the casting just wasn't very diverse.
0: Mm-hmm.
4: And on top of that, a lot of times they would get to the end of the season and it would only be the white players left.
0: Oh, the non-white players would get voted off early.
4: Yes.
0: Mm-hmm.
4: So this was their response to that. They were like, okay, you guys want more diversity? Here is more diversity, which is a choice.
0: You have to respect them for kind of doubling down. How did the contestants on the show feel about it?
4: So the contestants seem kind of confused by it. They're like, why did we make this about race?
5: Different ethnic groups. I mean, is that kosher?
6: I honestly was stunned. I mean, this was crazy. I mean, on one hand, I think it's a great opportunity because I think it's wonderful that there's more minorities. At the same time, I'm a little bit worried that it might pay out to caricatures and stereotypes.
4: I remember watching the show and being really shocked when I first started the season because I was like, I can't believe that they did this. But honestly, got over it really quick because basically something happened in the first scene that switched the way I was seeing it. And from there on, it just kept happening.
0: So what happened?
4: So they start the season in this really dramatic way. They're on a boat in the middle of the South Pacific. And the host, Jeff Probst, is telling all the contestants to gather supplies, you know, get on a raft and go to shore with your team.
7: They've been given 2 minutes to salvage whatever they can off this boat.
4: And just like you have 2 minutes, grab as much as you can.
7: You need to catch that chicken. That is food you
4: So they
7: want.
4: Grab as much as they can, get to the island. And then this thing happens that really it could happen on any season of Survivor, which is someone from one of the tribes steals chickens from the other tribe. But because this season is, you know, everyone's divided by race, it's like I kind of can't help but notice that it was the white tribe that stole the chicken from the Asian tribe. And so I'm watching this and I'm thinking, that is so white.
0: I see that.
4: But then I'm like, oh, why did I even think that? You know, like looking at my own biases and thinking about how I'm thinking about race, right?
0: Oh, so you're having this thing where you're finding yourself asking over and over, is that race or is that me?
4: Yeah. So all that is happening in the first few episodes. And then the producers decide, you know what? Let's end the segregation thing. They're like, mix up the teams. Like, they completely abandon this initial premise of the season. And everybody is now on integrated teams, basically. But the thing is, because they started out segregated, the race thing is sort of still hanging over the whole thing. And then there's this twist that happens. It's right before a challenge. And the two tribes have gathered. And Jeff says, we're going to try something different here.
8: I'm offering each of you the opportunity to mutiny.
4: Which essentially means you can abandon your tribe and go and join the other tribe.
0: And does this play out in a racially charged way?
4: Well, the only people who switch are two white players. Mm-hmm. So they go and join the other white players on the other tribe. And just to say, like, they could have done it because they had close relationships with those people, or like lots of reasons that they could have done this. But it's hard not to think, watching them like walk across to the other side, white flight. Like, because what it does is it totally creates these two lopsided tribes. So there's one tribe of four left, the tribe they abandoned, which has four POC. And then the other tribe has now eight people, four white people, two Asian people, one black person, and one Hispanic person.
0: And wait, and so one tribe is twice as big as the other. So that must give them an advantage, right?
4: It does in a lot of ways. I think they think like, oh, we're about to like sweep this other tribe. There's no way they're going to like win any challenges. And what happens actually is kind of the exact opposite. So the little tribe of four, which is they call them the I-24, the little POC coalition, they basically go on, I would say, one of the greatest runs in Survivor history. So they win every single challenge from then on out, even though they're outnumbered, you know, 2-1. And again, as I'm watching this, it's kind of hard not to think, huh, got to be twice as good, right? Mm-hmm. It's all of these people of color who are having to be smarter and work harder and do all of these things just to like stay on the even playing field to win, essentially.
0: Yeah.
4: And, you know, each time they win, the other team has to go to tribal council. They kick off a person of color until finally it kind of becomes this very stark thing where it's down to four white people versus four people of color at the end.
0: Oh my God,
4: two
0: the producers
4: alliances.
0: Got what they wanted.
4: Kind of, yeah, right? And then that tribe that is the POC tribe, they keep winning. And then they vote all the white contestants off one by one.
0: And so when you see how all of this played out by the end of the season, why do you think of this as the most American season of reality TV?
4: I mean, because in general, in this country, we don't want to talk about race. We don't want to have to think about race.
0: No, we do not.
4: And then we are forced into these situations where we have no choice. We have to talk about it. It's come up again, you guys. Surprise.
0: Yeah, things happen.
4: And then in this season, we have that experience over and over and over again. And to me, it is like such a quintessential part of the American experience. And it's all playing out in this game on a freaking island in the middle of the South Pacific.

population growing. And the money owing. And the sunlight streaming.

0: is so nice.
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2: Act four, the most American school book. So Roman Mars hosts the podcast 99% Invisible, and he recently started a new series with the BBC. It's called A History of the United States in 100 Objects. And one of the stories on his new show seemed very much in line with what we're talking about here today on our show. It is about a book that shaped education in this country for years. Here's Roman.
3: The book I'm going to tell you about was written by one very frustrated school teacher. This guy is teaching in 1783. The Revolutionary War is ending. The fighting on American soil finally tapering off. And in every part of regular life, people are trying to figure out, okay, now that we're not British anymore, what does it actually mean to be an American? This teacher, he's educating anywhere from 50 to 70 students in a one-room schoolhouse. And these students range from 6 to 16 years old. It's the same in a lot of places around the country. A very small percentage of kids are getting an education. And even if they do get into a classroom, there's no standard curriculum. No shared set of books or processes. The books these students are using are British, teaching British geography, British history, British ways of thinking. People are largely still spelling the word color with a U. And the school teacher, he looks around at all of this and decides, this has to change. His name is Noah Webster.
4: He's this person who takes on, as an educator, the problem of literacy.
3: That's Imani Perry, author and professor of African American Studies at Harvard University.
4: And he complains about the classrooms being crowded and noisy and chaotic, and he is also sort of interested in trying to find a way to standardize American learning.
3: So long before his dictionary made him a household name, Webster spends his own money to print a little blue book with an unwieldy title. It's called The First Part of the Grammatical Institute of the English Language, a title so bad that nobody ever used it. They just started calling it The Blueback Speller.
4: So he really creates this book that is built for an autodidact. It's a way to self-teach. It's not a dictionary. It really is like a guide to learning to read.
3: If it sounds kind of counterintuitive that you'd learn to read from a book that requires you to read, here's how that worked. The book contains a bunch of exercises that kind of look like multiplication tables, but with words and letters that you'd memorize. First, you'd start by learning the alphabet, A, B, C, D, and then you'd move to syllables like ah, ba, ka, and da, until you finally learn simple words like bag, big, bog, bug. Eventually, you'd form sentences, read paragraphs, and then you'd read these short stories, a collection of fables and moral parables. Webster uses the book to introduce simpler, more distinctly American spellings. He drops the U from humor and labor. He once suggested that we start spelling the word daughter as D-A-W-T-E-R, which would have been nice, though that one didn't stick. But his larger idea does succeed. This book, The Blueback Speller, becomes one of the most important books in early America. Entire generations grow up with it. At one point, the Blueback Speller was second only to the Bible in copies sold. And it also, it's kind of like a Bible. Like, could you describe its size and the relevance of its size?
4: Yeah, I mean, it's wonderful to hold one because you realize it's pocket size. I mean, it was small enough to fit into a jacket pocket or pants pocket. It was mobile.
3: Yeah, and it could be hidden.
4: It could easily be hidden, which was really important.
3: Important because it means the book could be used secretly by people who weren't supposed to have it. Enslaved people who were legally prohibited from learning to read. Webster probably never intended this book for black people at all. While he was against slavery, Webster's books were meant for Americans, who were defined by Webster in his dictionary as descendants of Europeans, white people.
4: And despite that fact, his Blueback Speller becomes something that is fundamental to African-American struggles for literacy.
3: The Blueback Speller was everywhere, so common that some enslaved people managed to get their hands on it anyway. even though teaching an enslaved person to read was actually against the law in much of the South.
4: Having one of these spellers for someone who's enslaved could put you at enormous risk of maiming, of death, of being sold. Black literacy was seen as a threat.
3: One of the enslaved people who learned to read this way was Frederick Douglass. He'd go on to become one of the most influential writers and thinkers in American history, an advisor to Abraham Lincoln.
4: He and countless other black people take on that blueback speller and insist upon becoming part of the literate American public. And one of the early ways we see this is, black soldiers in the Civil War who become literate and immediately begin writing letters to Lincoln saying not only are they hopeful for land with their freedom, but there have to be schools.
3: The blueback speller found its way from shipyard to town square, from the schoolhouses of New England to the plantations of the South. And when I actually got my hands on it, if I'm being honest, the content of the book itself is kind of a joyless slog. If you asked me to teach someone to read using the blueback speller, it would be hard. And I can't imagine starting from a place of not being able to read at all and using it to navigate my way to literacy. It just throws you right into the deep end of the pool, swimming in pages of hard-to-navigate tables. And then there are the moral parables. They're not exactly compelling, and more than a little condescending. If you were someone who didn't get a primary school education, this seems like exactly the kind of book that might put you off of reading forever. It takes real conviction to use the book.
4: Yes.
3: It goes from basically, pre-kindergarten to college inside of a few hundred, like maybe 100 pages, 250 pages, let's see. Look at it. It is not something that you just pick up and all of a sudden you have mastery.
4: No, it requires work. And despite that fact, his blueback speller becomes something that is important. The same object, it's Booker T. Washington and W.E.B. Du Bois for whom the blueback speller matters. There's something quintessentially American about the blueback speller. It becomes not only a way to learn to read, but actually a tool for entry into all kinds of arenas where they had not been contemplated.
3: The blueback speller wasn't what it was because of the genius of Noah Webster. It became what it became because of the people who read it, who made something of it.
0: Roman Mars. A version of the story originally aired on his new show, A History of the United States and 100 Objects. It was originally produced by Priscilla Alaby and aired courtesy of BBC Studios Productions Limited, 99% Invisible, and SiriusXM. You can find the series in the 99% Invisible feed, wherever you get your podcasts. Imani Perry tells the story of the blueback speller in her new book, Black and Blues. Which brings us to Act 5. Act 5, Jose, Can You See? So one of the areas where this country can really claim to have invented a lot of things is music. There's jazz, there's R&B, there's rock, there's country, there's hip-hop, all created here and then exported around the world. But we do have some musical traditions that are very specific to this country and pretty much have stayed in this country. One of our producers, Emmanuel Jochi, has a story about one like that.
5: So when I first moved to the U.S. as a kid, years before I became a citizen, I remember noticing this one very distinct thing, which is that every time I saw someone sing the national anthem, they put their own little twist on it. And they always seemed to do it in this one spot. It doesn't matter the genre the singer is from.
6: Or the land of the free.
5: And it doesn't matter if they sing the rest of the song fairly straight. Like, people will get to that last part of the song and do something completely different. Sometimes they scat or add their own words. They pull a Mariah Carey because, well, they are Mariah Carey. This happens so often, I think most Americans have sort of accepted it as a fact. But this sort of thing just doesn't go down like that in other countries. Like, if you take the UK, where I was born, like, that national anthem... I have no earthly idea where I would even begin to put my own spin on it. The ad-libbing thing is not really something Brits do to God Save the King, right? Like, you just kind of wish King Charles a happy, victorious life and you keep it pushing. But when I told some of my co-workers at This American Life about this, they were incredulous. Like, surely other countries play around with the end of their national anthems. It's the end of a song, dude. Like, what else are you going to do? I heard all that, and I took it personally. So I set out to prove them wrong. I spoke to 5 musicologists about this at places like Stanford, Berkeley, UNC, and they all agreed with me. What American singers do at the end of a national anthem is something you really don't see much in other countries. And there are a bunch of reasons for that. Like, for one, Francis Scott Key, who wrote the lyrics to the Star Spangled Banner, specifically chose a melody that's designed for showing off. This is very different from other national anthems, which are often marches or hymns. The tune Scott Key picked came from a musicians' club in England and was basically the equivalent of one of those songs you use at a talent show to show your incredible range and voice. In fact, that's why the song is so hard for most of us to sing. The original tune has this kind of you-can't-sing-with-us energy.

0: The other reason other countries don't improvise the way we do on their anthem is they don't have our tradition of improvised music. Like, we have jazz, blues, gospel, black music, where it's built in that you don't always do what's on the page. There's, you know, freedom or whatever. Individuality. Duke Ellington did his own version in the 1940s. A newly moved to the US, Igor Stravinsky did one too. And yet, the first major recorded instance a vocalist got up at a sporting event and decided they were going to customize the Star Spangled Banner and sing it their own way is relatively recent. The consensus all points to one particular performance of the anthem in 1968.
1: Now, ladies and gentlemen, your attention please. Please rise and join in the singing of our national anthem.
0: It was Game 5 of a World Series, and the guy who sung, Jose Feliciano, was a big star. His cover of Light My Fire came out that year. And Jose was chosen to do the national anthem that night specifically because of who he was, a young Puerto Rican folk singer who could offer something different. Feliciano doesn't just alter that one line of the song. His version is a whole rethinking of it. It's almost like he's trying to do away with the grandeur of the song and do the opposite, make it intimate.

A recording Feliciano did of this version was super successful. He opened his concerts with it. And then, a year later, Jimi Hendrix goes even further at Woodstock. And a whole raft of people take these big swings. There's Marvin Gaye's 1983 version at the NBA All-Star Game. It sounds like it should come with a free waterbed.

The inspiration for How Everybody Sings It Now, that arrives in 1991. Whitney Houston at the Super Bowl. She slows the song down, changes it from 3-4 time to 4-4 time, which gives her more space. And she sings it mostly straight until the end. And that last line.

Miss Whitney Houston. But yeah, that's how we get to today. A ritual where you as a vocalist, no matter what your race, what your genre of music, you clock in, do the job you were hired for, sing the song through like they wrote it, and you get, you know, two phrases at the end for some real personality. Now, I just want to play you one last version, because this weekend, the 250th anniversary of this country, it's probably one of the only appropriate settings for it. This one is the most on-the-nose, general pattern in front of the American flag. These colors don't run. If you ain't first, you're last. You can take this anthem from me out of my cold, dead fingers rendition of the Star-Spangled Banner I have yet heard. Because the occasion, I guess, called for it. It was the 100th birthday of the Statue of Liberty, 1986. And the singer was Sandy Patty. The national anthem normally runs about 2 minutes. But Sandy, she makes it last for almost six. She adds all these extra verses that were written for the occasion, and every time you think the song is about to end, there is more. I learned about this version in high school in a music theory class because our teacher used it as the greatest example of key changes. We were still 6 months away from Beyoncé's Love on Top. But anyways, Sandy Patty, she takes it higher and higher. Again. And again.

0: Well, our program was produced today by Emmanuel Jochi, Molly Marcello, and me. The people who put together today's show include Fia Benin, Dana Chivas, Cassie Halley, Adrian Lilly, Seth Lynn, Nikki Meeks, Don Nelson, Robin Reed, Marissa Robertson-Texter, Ryan Rummery, Alyssa Shipp, Christopher Srotala. Our managing editor is Sara Abdurrahman. Our senior editor is David Kestenbaum. Special thanks today to Sean Collins, Anna-Gret Fauster, Stephen Hinton, Nate Sloan, Nicholas Matthew, Mark Clegg, Jay Ellison, Neil Drumming, Sage Miller, Angelica Bastian, Sierra Crane Murdoch, Ashley C. Ford, Annie Brown, Charlie Lennon, Bonnie Bastian, Laura Ann Johnson, Scott Tucker, Friends of Sleeping Bear Dunes, Michigan Public, Sal Lacero, and Clotilde Johnson Beale. 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Thanks as always to our program's co-founder, Mr. Tori Malatia. You know, recently he has learned what being ashy is. And I don't know, it's embarrassing. He keeps going up to strangers and asking,
1: "Can I see your knees?"
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2: 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Good morning. I'm Kevin Kniestad. July 4th marks 1 year since catastrophic flooding struck two neighboring parts of the Texas Hill Country. Along the upper Guadalupe River, where 139 people died, a major recovery effort followed. More on that next.
3: Seattle is a city that never stops moving. 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
2: We've got a cloudy start today, gradually becoming mostly sunny, highs near 75 degrees. Time right now is 5:19.
4: I'm Windsor Johnston with these headlines. President Trump kicked off the nation's 250th birthday celebration with a speech at Mount Rushmore in South Dakota last night. He called on Americans to embrace the country's founding ideals as Independence Day events get underway across the nation. The 4th of July celebration now shifts to Washington, D.C., where crowds are expected on the National Mall for concerts, military flyovers, and the annual 4th of July fireworks. The president is scheduled to address the crowd before tonight's display. A fast-moving wildfire southwest of Denver has forced thousands of people to evacuate. Firefighters are battling strong winds and dry conditions. I'm Windsor Johnston, NPR News in Washington.

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1: 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So glad to have you with us on this Saturday morning, Independence Day. I'm Kevin Kniestad. Coming up, we'll discuss the World Cup with sports writer Michelle Steele.
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4: I'm Peter Sagal. On this week's show, a K-pop demon hunter explains how they do it. A boxer turned actor says those two things are more alike than you think. And John Cusack says anything. Join us for this week's news quiz from NPR.
1: Wait, don't tell me comes your way this morning starting at 10 o'clock. Cloudy start to the day, then gradually becoming mostly sunny. Highs near 75 degrees today. Time right now is 6:19.
5: I'm Windsor Johnston with these headlines. President Trump will headline the nation's 4th of July celebration in Washington, D.C. tonight. He's set to address the crowd on the National Mall before the annual fireworks display. Concerts and military flyovers are expected throughout the day. A dangerous heat wave is gripping much of the central and eastern United States as millions celebrate the 4th of July. Heat index values between 100 and 115 degrees are forecast from parts of the Midwest to the East Coast, prompting heat alerts and warnings. Pop star Taylor Swift and NFL star Travis Kelce are married. The couple tied the knot Friday night at New York's Madison Square Garden. I'm Windsor Johnston, NPR News in Washington.
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0: 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I'm Scott Simon, and I can't wait to say it's time for sports.

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1: 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Good morning. I'm Kevin Kniestad. Thanks for being with us this Saturday morning. Internal CDC emails show how agency leaders navigated political pressures under the Trump administration. They also illustrate the challenges facing the next director of the public health agency. More on that in a minute.
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1: 58 degrees at 7:19.
3: I'm Windsor Johnston with these headlines. President Trump kicked off the nation's 250th birthday celebration with a speech at Mount Rushmore in South Dakota last night. He called on Americans to embrace the country's founding ideals as Independence Day events get underway across the nation. The 4th of July celebration now shifts to Washington, D.C., where crowds are expected on the National Mall for concerts, military flyovers, and the annual 4th of July fireworks. The president is scheduled to address the crowd before tonight's display. A fast-moving wildfire southwest of Denver has forced thousands of people to evacuate. Firefighters are battling strong winds and dry conditions. I'm Windsor Johnston, NPR News in Washington.

0: And this is Weekend Edition from NPR News, where BJ Lederman does our theme music. I'm Scott Simon.
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2: 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I'm Kevin Kniestad. 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
5: I'm Peter Sagal, and this week's show, a K-pop demon hunter explains how they do it. A boxer turned actor says those two things are more alike than you think. And John Cusack says anything. 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
2: 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It's 58 degrees at 8 o'clock.
0: From NPR News in Washington, D.C., this is Weekend Edition. I'm Scott Simon. This hour, America on its 250th birthday, including voices from voters around the country on what they feel about their country in these times.
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0: And later, did you see that game last night? World Cup surprises, then some history of New Orleans, Congo Square, and revisiting the story behind Woody Guthrie's This Land Is Your Land. First, we have our newscast. Today is Saturday, July 4, 2026.
9: Live from NPR News in Washington, I'm Janine Herbst. The militant group Hamas says the Gaza Strip should remain central to any long-term ceasefire between Iran, the U.S., and Israel. This as Tehran hosts a belated funeral for its former supreme leader, who was killed by U.S. and Israeli strikes 4 months ago. NPR's Emily Fang has more from Tel Aviv.
10: Speaking to a Hamas-affiliated paper, Khaled al-Qudumi, Hamas's representative in Tehran, said he'd been reassured by Iranian officials that securing the rights of Palestinians was central to guaranteeing, quote, genuine or lasting peace in the Middle East. His remarks highlight the risk of a shaky U.S. and Iranian ceasefire collapsing. Despite a preliminary ceasefire agreement with the U.S., Iran continues to stop ships from freely sailing through the Strait of Hormuz, and the U.S. and Iran exchanged strikes against one another just a week ago. The Iran-backed militant group Hezbollah has also threatened to retaliate against Israel, as Israel continues to occupy much of southern Lebanon. Emily Fang, NPR News, Tel Aviv.
9: This 4th of July, some Americans think the nation is on the wrong track, but the majority say they're proud or very proud to be American. The latest NPR PBS News Marist poll released this week offers a look at how Americans are feeling. NPR's Maham Javed has more.
11: American feelings about the country appear to be divided along partisan lines. Republicans are the most proud at 93%. Independents are at 61%, and the least proud are Democrats at 45%. Christopher James, a Democrat based out of Maryland, says it's complicated.
12: My feelings are mixed. I'm proud of the achievements that we've made in a variety of ways in the world. It's hard to feel like absolute pride considering the conflicts that are going on in our society right now.
11: He says he's referring to Americans who won't compromise with people they disagree with, as well as those who value emotion over logic. Maham Javed, NPR News.
9: People looking for a break from inflation this holiday might want to steer clear of the beef counter. NPR Scott Horsley reports pork or chicken could be a more affordable option.
13: While beef prices have jumped by double digits over the last year, pork prices have risen only slightly. And chicken prices are actually down, thanks in part to cheaper feed. Food economist Robin Wenzel of Wells Fargo notes that after a price spike last year, eggs are also a relative bargain this summer. That's because a mild season of bird flu allowed egg farmers to rebuild their flocks of laying hens.
14: It's the year to serve deviled eggs. Go for it and go ahead and add it to your potato salad too.
13: Grocery prices in general are up about 2.7% from a year ago. That's a smaller annual increase than we've seen in the cost of living overall. Scott Horsley, NPR News, Washington.
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2: This is KUOW News. I'm Kevin Kniestad in Seattle. A reminder that fireworks remain banned in most major cities and unincorporated parts of King County, as well as Everett, Linwood, and Marysville in Snohomish County, and Tacoma, Lacey, Olympia, and Tumwater. And if you're headed to the biggest fireworks show in Seattle at Gasworks Park, be aware that you will need a ticket, which are free, and you'll have to go through security scanners at the gates. No ticket is required for spectators at Lake Union Park. The show will start at about 10:20. If you're going to be east of the Cascades this weekend in areas where private fireworks are permitted, the National Weather Service has issued a red flag warning for the foothills of the Central Cascades this afternoon, as well as the Colville Reservation, the Waterville Plateau, the Western Columbia Basin, and the Okanagan Valley. Weather conditions will be windy with low relative humidity, which could contribute to extreme fire behavior. The Washington State Department of Natural Resources says 79 wildfire starts last year were directly attributed to the use of private fireworks. Washington State Ferries say they're expecting over 400,000 riders this holiday weekend, with an already busy season boosted by World Cup tourism. Expect long lines and extended wait times. You can anticipate additional crowds near Coleman Dock on Monday, July 6th, when the USA versus Belgium World Cup match at Seattle Stadium gets underway at 5 o'clock. And beach parks around King County are looking good for swimming this weekend after some closures for high bacteria levels. All of the beaches around Lake Washington and Lake Sammamish are open for swimming, except for Lake Marcel and near Duval. And water temperatures are warming up as well, with Seattle's Green Lake and Sammamish Landing Beach now above 70 degrees. Looking at a cloudy start to the day, then gradually becoming sunny, highs near 74 degrees. 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
2: 58 degrees in Seattle's University District at 8:06.

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1: 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Good morning. I'm Kevin Kniestad. Hope your holiday is off to a good start. Next, we'll talk to sports writer Michelle Steele about the World Cup and speculate about LeBron James.
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1: Well, we will have a cloudy start to the day, but it should be good fireworks weather by this evening as the clouds will clear, highs near 74 degrees. 59 degrees in Seattle right now at 8:19.
4: I'm Janine Herbst with these headlines. Americans around the country are celebrating the 250th anniversary of the founding of the United States with parades, picnics, concerts, and, of course, fireworks this 4th of July. But extreme heat and humidity is taking place on the East Coast. President Trump pardoned 11 people yesterday, including a former business partner of Jack Abramoff. Along with 9 people, the White House says helped people bypass emission control systems on vehicles. And Taylor Swift and Travis Kelce are married. They tied the knot last night in a lavish wedding at Madison Square Garden in New York City with a reported 1,000 guests. I'm Janine Herbst, NPR News in Washington.

0: man was made for you.
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0: As I went a-walking that ribbon of highway.
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4: 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I'm Kevin Kniestad with news headlines from NPR on the way. 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
6: Are you the one that gets the plans out of the group chat and into an actual restaurant? 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I'm Brandy Fullwood.

here with all of you reading these prayers, I realized that we can be forgiven. All around the table, whatever had caged in their soul was superseded by the radiance in this moment of their spirit. It was extraordinary.

0: lactose gray depression. It's a dissatisfaction, anhedonia, where things don't delight us. We fail to experience the full delight of life. Dysthymia is quite prevalent. It's very prevalent in young people. If we don't like our job, if we haven't found our deeper path, dysthymia is a low-grade depression that lingers and lingers and even becomes livable. So it becomes a normal low-grade pain or disengagement.
1: I mean, in some ways, you were seeing it on the subway. You were seeing it at your dinner parties with your friends.
0: Yes, it's very easy to try to override the emptiness of dysthymia through a promotion or a new apartment or a vacation. But dysthymia runs deeper than the outward markers of achievement, than the Monopoly game. Dysthymia is, you could say, a hole in the heart, a hole in the soul. It is a yearning for a deeper connection in life.
1: In her work with patients and in her own social world, Lisa was seeing that the conventional approaches to achieving a good life were falling short. When we come back, exploring possibilities that lie beyond the material and the practical. You're listening to Hidden Brain. I'm Shankar Vedantam. This is NPR.

0: More Hidden Brain in just a minute here on KUOW 94.9, Seattle's NPR station. Good morning. I'm Kevin Kniestad. Thanks for being with us this Independence Day morning. Hidden Brain continues in just a moment.
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5: This is Hidden Brain. I'm Shankar Vedantam. Modern science has given us astonishing tools to map the brain, sequence the genome, and analyze the body's chemistry. Many scientists interpret these advances as proof that life is nothing more than matter in motion. At Teachers College, Columbia University, psychologist Lisa Miller is interested in the possibility that the human brain is built to have a spiritual dimension to it. For many years now, she has deployed scientific methods to study this aspect of the mind. Lisa, both your psychological training and the culture at large gave you a model of human existence, a notion that we're all just billiard balls bouncing off each other. Unpack this metaphor for me.
6: Shankar, coming through graduate school, training as an intern, I learned the models of the time for treatment of depression, treatment of anxiety, were really radical materialist models, which means that the brain is effectively an atomistically sealed brain, like a brain in the box. The depression had biological correlates that needed to be treated with medicine, but also that psychotherapy, silent on spirituality, reworking life experience, would also shift, and there was evidence of this, shift the brain. But spirituality, or spiritually infused religion, was viewed as something outside of the medical establishment. It was separate from the biology or the neural mechanisms of the human condition. And so what I had witnessed on Unit 6 in the hospital, on the inpatient unit in New York City, said to me, no, the spiritual life is part of the same person who is recovering from depression, because the illumination was so strong. So I set sail for 30 years of science, MRI studies, long-term clinical course studies, epidemiological studies, genotyping studies, you name it, any lens or set of collaborators with whom I could work, to ask the question, where is spiritual awareness in the composition of the whole person? And how might spiritual awareness be healing and even protective against the most prevalent forms of suffering?

0: I'm wondering, Lisa, whether some of the resistance comes from the fact that there are many claims that people make about religion and spirituality that, in fact, are not scientific claims. Many people who are making claims on behalf of religion or spirituality have not done the empirical work that you have done. And so perhaps there's a knee-jerk reaction among scientists to say anything that smacks of spirituality must, by definition, not be scientific.
1: You know, Shankar, one of the most important findings was put forward in 1997, replicated in 1999 by Ken Kendler at Virginia Commonwealth. And what Kendler identified was that spirituality is innate. It is one-third innate, two-thirds environmentally formed. Religion is environmentally transmitted, almost entirely. So there's enormous confusion in a country where for 40 years there has effectively been an ice age on spiritual and religious discourse in the public square, where people in the classroom or boardroom or at a dinner party don't know how to talk about spiritual and religious life without imposing or don't know where the line is. There's a tendency to simply shut down. So in that context, I have found in the 10 years I've spent sharing the science on spiritual life, resilience, and mental health, I have seen enormous confusion, Shankar, over the difference between spirituality and religion. Through the lens of science, religion is a gift of our parents and grandparents. We might choose a faith tradition and immerse ourselves. Religion is environmentally transmitted. Spirituality is innate. The capacity for a transcendent relationship, as tracked by discrete and specific neural circuits that are universal in every human brain. So now when I'm asked, hey, you know, what about the fact that people have done all these bad things in the name of religion? I can say, well, my question as a scientist is, are they acting in a way that is consistent with natural spirituality? Is this person conducting themselves in such a way that is consistent with being loving, guiding, and never leaving anyone alone? So if I hear a comment, hey, wait a minute, how can you say spirituality is so good when all these bad things have been done in the name of religion? I say, well, is the practice of that so-called religion consistent with natural spirituality? Are they being loving, guiding, and not leaving anyone alone?
0: When we come back, what science shows us about the effects of spirituality on our mental and physical health. 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I'm Shankar Vedantam. This is NPR.
2: 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Glad you're here. I'm Kevin Kniestead. Brian Haywood and his conservative political action group, Let's Go Washington, unloaded cardboard boxes full of signatures supporting the repeal of the so-called millionaire's tax outside the Secretary of State's office on Thursday. 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
0: This is Hidden Brain. I'm Shankar Vedantam. Have you had experiences in your life when you felt helped or hindered by your own spirituality? If you have a personal story that you would be willing to share with the Hidden Brain audience, or a question or comment about Lisa Miller's research, please find a very quiet room and record a voice memo on your phone. 2 or 3 minutes is plenty. Email the file to us at feedback@hiddenbrain.org using the subject line spiritual. Again, that's feedback@hiddenbrain.org. Lisa Miller is the author of The Awakened Brain, The New Science of Spirituality, and Our Quest for an Inspired Life. Lisa, you found that an engagement with a personal spirituality is associated with improved stress, resilience, and faster physiological recovery. How do you think spirituality protects us against the psychological and physiological effects of stress?
1: There are multiple pathways through which spirituality protects us against physical and mental illness. First off, the most remarkable finding in science is the scale, the magnitude at which spirituality protects against some of the most prevalent forms of suffering. The number one cause of death right now to rival auto accidents is suicide in Gen Z, in high school, in college. A strong personal life, when shared in the Sangha, the Mingyan, the fellowship, amongst friends or family, is 82% protective against completed suicides, four-fifths less likely to take our life. So if I told you, Shankar, there's a little pill, and you can pick up this little pill at Walgreens or the CVS at the drugstore, and it will protect your child, your grandchild, all the students in your classroom, four-fifths against the leading cause of morbidity, of death in young people, who wouldn't give that to their child?
0: I understand that you and others have found that having a spiritual side to one's life is associated with greater well-being and life satisfaction. Do you think this is connected to those three things you talked about earlier, that people with a spiritual side feel like they are held, that they're guided, that they're nurtured?
1: Precisely. We walk on an entirely different landscape. We walk on sacred landscape when we open the aperture and let in the light through our awakened brain. Life unfolds in an entirely different way. Life moves from what do I want and how am I going to get it? Really quite a transactional way of life. And by the way, who are you? How are you going to help me get what I want? Relationships of transaction. What I call narrow achieving awareness. Out of that narrow rut to, hey, okay, I just didn't get what I wanted. I didn't get the job. My kid didn't get into the college. Hey, what is life showing me now? We move from what do I want and how am I going to get it and what did I do wrong? How could I get it next time? To, wait a minute, what is life showing me now? What is the universe directing? What am I being asked to do? Am I being asked to love more deeply? Am I being asked to listen to those with whom I work or my children? Am I being given an opportunity to serve? The life that is before us is so much bigger and full of portals and possibilities than we could a priori have spun or cooked up in our mind. In other words, when we can release the stranglehold of our expectations and plans and be less hardcore makers of our path, creating space to be discoverers of our journey, life unfolds in extraordinary ways. It is beyond what we might have imagined. In other words, when I can move from narrow achieving awareness to open up a relationship, a dialogue with life, I can be guided in places I didn't even know existed. I can find a job that I didn't even know was a job. I can meet someone at a party that I wouldn't have spoken to because they didn't meet my a priori criteria of a date. But if I'm open, why is the universe introducing me to this person now? I can discover a relationship I've never dreamed of. That's a much bigger life. That is an inspired life.

0: So Lisa, you've made a couple of references in this conversation to the distinction between an achievement-oriented brain and an awakened brain. Can you talk about this distinction for a moment? It's a central portion of your research career these past few decades.
1: Shankar, every one of us has a capacity for two types of reasoning. On the one hand, we have achieving awareness, the ability for strategizing, tactic, research, empiricism. Achieving awareness is extremely helpful at laying out a plan. And we come to achieving awareness with a great deal of practice. We learn in school. You're the first thing I ever received on my desk in first grade, right there in the center of my first grade desk, was a planner, right? In school, I learned to plan, to organize, to some extent, to control. Achieving awareness has tremendous instrumental value. It helps us pay the rent. Achieving awareness helps us move through a scientific problem. But achieving awareness alone is utterly insufficient for a meaningful life. Achieving awareness will get us on the A train, and it might send us flying at great speeds. But when we disembark, we may not even know where we are. This is what we learn in school, how to do. But we all are also endowed with another form of perception, our natural awakened awareness. Awakened awareness is the capacity to perceive through intuition, perhaps a mystical experience. Awakened awareness is a receptive form of perception. Awakened awareness asks the question, what is life showing me now? What did I just perceive? That whisper of a hunch. We need both. Awakened awareness sets our North Star. Awakened awareness sets our true direction. Achieving awareness rolls out the plan, how to get there. The problem in our contemporary culture is that very often we are highly versed and practiced in achieving awareness, but we don't know where we're going because we've yet to find our guiding star through our awakened

0: Lisa Miller is a psychologist at Teachers College, Columbia University. She's the author of The Awakened Brain, The New Science of Spirituality, and Our Quest for an Inspired Life. Lisa, thank you so much for joining me today on Hidden Brain.
1: What a joy. Shankar, I so enjoyed connecting with you. Thank you.

0: Welcome back. You got demons? No worries. We have a K-pop demon hunter. That's when we return with more of Wait, Wait, Don't Tell Me from NPR.
1: 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More Wait, Wait, Don't Tell Me in just a moment. Good morning, I'm Kevin Kniestad. 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
3: 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Stories for this year's July 4th semi-quincentennial. And yes, I had to look up that word. That means 250th. We have Jiayoung Fan on the moment she realized what the most American question is. Pablo Torre on our very American love of yelling at refs and umpires.
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5: 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I'm Alzo Slade, and here's your host at the Studebaker Theater in the Fine Arts Building in Chicago, Peter Sagal.
6: Thank you, Alzo. Thank you, everybody. It is America's 250th birthday, and I have to say, America, you do not look a day over 200.
5: Did you notice they Botoxed the coast of Maine? It's as smooth as Florida now.
6: One way to stay young is to constantly dwell on the past. We're not just saying that as an excuse to take the week off.
5: Last year, Netflix had its biggest hit ever with the animated musical K-pop Demon Hunters. Arden Cho, who was the voice of Demon Hunter Rumi, joined us in February to talk with guest host Nagin Farsad.
7: Thanks so much for having me. Well, so I have to be honest with you. Like, I have a love-hate relationship with Rumi, voiced by you, because I have a 7-year-old daughter.
8: And okay. I see where this is going.
7: And I hear your voice all the time. Are parents mad at you for making the most popular movie of all time?
8: They are kind of, at this point, a bit sick of it. But on the flip side, I've heard that, you know, at least it's something that has a positive message. And at least their kids are, you know, enjoying it together, all ages. And it is very, like, family friendly. Wait, what's your daughter's name?
7: Rika.
8: Okay, Rika. Well, Rumi says you better listen to mama.
7: Oh, my God.
8: Whatever she says. You can clip that. And play
7: oh,
8: that
7: my God. Time. That I get up on replay for the rest of her life. That's what's going to happen. Rumi. Arden. Jesus Christ.
9: Wow, you really have her.
7: I'm so sorry. I literally do hear your voice way too much. Okay. So one of the really unexpected things about you is that, you know, you're not just an actor and you're so many more things. And one of those things is a champion poker player. Like, you are internationally ranked. How did that happen?
8: I was actually a psych major in college, and I always loved the game. I've just respected it so much. And

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0: 63 degrees in Seattle's University District, high of 74 today. 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
3: Today on the New Yorker Radio Hour, the R&B star Alicia Keys. Her musical, Hell's Kitchen, just started its national tour, but it's all about the slice of New York City that she called home.
4: It was the place of the have-nots. Like, it was the place where everyone who kind of didn't belong anywhere accumulated. Prostitutes, drug dealers, pimps, X-rated theaters. There was this unique balance between that grime and then the potential of Broadway.
3: And the comedian Fred Armisen explains where he got his love for doing accents.
5: The kids, the Brazilian kids, not in a mean way, would make fun of kids who spoke English, and they would mimic us. They would say, like,
3: Fred Armisen and Alicia Keys, coming up on the New Yorker Radio Hour right after the news.
6: Live from NPR News in Washington, I'm Janine Herbst. Huge crowds attended one of a series of funeral ceremonies today for Iran's supreme leader who was killed by U.S.-Israeli airstrikes in February. A spokesperson for the funeral preparation says it was delayed this long because of the war. NPR's Hadil El-Shalchi has more.
7: Iranian state media showed massive crowds at the Imam Khomeini Grand Musalla, a large prayer complex where the casket of Ayatollah Ali Khamenei was displayed draped with the Iranian flag. Recitations from the Quran echoed through the space, as well as chants of death to America and death to Israel. Some carried signs that said, kill Trump. The funeral comes during a fragile on-again, off-again ceasefire between the U.S., Israel, and Iran. U.S. and Iranian negotiators met separately this week with mediators from Qatar and Pakistan. The Strait of Hormuz continues to be a flashpoint in the talks, and the pivotal waterway remains Iran's strongest bargaining chip. Hadil El-Shalchi, NPR News, Istanbul.
6: 4th of July celebrations are getting underway in cities and towns across the country today, but a dangerous heat wave is forcing schedule changes, prompting some cancellations and raising concerns about heat-related illnesses. NPR's Brian Mann has more.
8: For a lot of Americans, like 8-year-old Logan Longsworth from New Jersey, this holiday is just about having fun.
9: How I'm going to be celebrating the 4th of July is I'm going to light some firecrackers and stuff like that. And we also saw the Statue of Liberty.
8: But people in much of the country are facing dangerous heat. An Independence Day parade scheduled for today in Washington, D.C. was canceled. Many events have been rescheduled to start later to avoid the hottest part of the day. Fireworks have been banned in parts of the country because of high wildfire risk. Officials are warning the public to take lots of precautions, limit your time outdoors, bring water, and stay in the shade whenever you can. Brian Mann, NPR News, New York.
6: President Trump is scheduled to speak on the National Mall tonight. Researchers at an environmental nonprofit say the number of days with dangerously humid heat have doubled globally since the 1970s. Authors of a new analysis say that combination is creating a worldwide public health risk. Sarah Fentham of member station St. Louis Public Radio has more.
10: Scientists at the advocacy group Climate Central studied the weather of nearly 1,000 cities over the last 50 years, taking humidity into account as well as air temperature. They say the number of days with dangerous heat and humidity grew from an average of 10 to 23 per year. Caitlin Trudeau is an applied climate scientist with the group. She says when humidity goes up, people can't sweat enough to get cool.
11: And so what it does is it basically just gets trapped inside your body, and it leads to all kinds of problems and gets deadly really quickly.
10: In the United States, the trend is most pronounced in parts of the South, Southeast, and Midwest. For NPR News, I'm Sarah Fentham in St. Louis.
6: You're listening to NPR News in Washington. Serena Williams has withdrawn from the doubles competition with her sister Venus at Wimbledon because of a knee injury. The 44-year-old injured it during the first set of the singles match Tuesday against Maya Joint, but was hoping to be able to play in the doubles with her sister. She says on Instagram she's heartbroken to have to withdraw. They were scheduled to play today in a Grand Slam doubles match for the first time since 2022. Some beer drinkers in Wisconsin are spending the holiday weekend saying what may be goodbye to an iconic brand, Schlitz. Chuck Kornbach has more.
12: Milwaukee-based Schlitz Brewing Company disappeared in a corporate takeover more than four decades ago. Pabst later brewed Schlitz, but recently halted production. However, a smaller Wisconsin brewer received permission to make a limited batch of Schlitz using a 1948 recipe. As he drank a glass, Rudolph Krauss, Sr. praised the beer.
13: It's crisper, it's a little lighter, and the flavor just is, it pops more to me.
12: The beer is only available this weekend at Old World Wisconsin, an historic site that helps preserve the state's long history of beer making. For NPR News, I'm Chuck Kornbach in Eagle, Wisconsin.
6: The Men's Soccer World Cup Round of 16 continues today. Earlier, Morocco beat Canada this afternoon, 3-0, and later today, Paraguay takes on France. Now, the winners advance to the quarterfinals. The knockout stage continues through Tuesday as teams battle for a spot in the final eight. I'm Janine Herbst, NPR News in Washington.
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3: 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I'm Adam Howard, sitting in today for David Remnick.
15: New York, how you feeling tonight?
3: There's no doubt the unofficial anthem of New York City is Empire State of Mind. The Jay-Z song with that unforgettable hook sung by Alicia Keys. So it was only fitting that when New York celebrated the Knicks with a triumphant parade, Alicia Keys took the stage at City Hall. You could see Knicks captain Jalen Brunson and New York City Mayor Zoran Mamdani grooving along in the background. It was a classic New York moment for an artist who is herself classic New York. Alicia Keys' musical, Hell's Kitchen, uses her songs to tell a story about a teenager growing up in Manhattan, right near Times Square. It won two Tony Awards, including Best Actress in a Musical, for Malia Joy Moon in her first appearance on Broadway. Alicia Keys talked with David Remnick when the show was still in previews in 2024.
16: We're recording, and he said that the level looks fantastic. It's going to be the most phenomenal level you ever had.
3: Hell's Kitchen just started a national tour, starting in Las Vegas and going all over the country. Here's David Remnick with Alicia Keys.
17: Can you pin down how long it's been in the making in your mind from first conception to right now delivering the baby?
16: I'm going for 13 years. Because I know it was before my first son was born. And then I know that Chris and I, the book writer, Chris Diaz, we talk often about that even when Egypt was very, very little, like just born, we were talking through the concept and how we want to develop the characters and all of these things. So,
17: and what was the original idea? What was the original impetus to do that? You had to have a huge career as a singer, as a songwriter, as a performer. And this is something entirely different, even though I know you love musicals in general. But for you to do this on an autobiographical basis, to make your life the centerpiece of this work, how did that begin?
16: Well, first, I do want to say that this isn't autobiographical. I think that's important to say, because I think a lot of people think autobiographical and they think quite literal, mm-hmm. like every single piece. But is definitely based on the experiences that I had growing up in New York. And so in that way, it's very, very real. It's very authentic. It's very genuine. And so that was a bit of the impetus of like, why is this important to me? And why I felt motivated and eager to create something that really reflected the level of diversity that I've been blessed to grow up with. And for also it to be set in Manhattan Plaza, which is the building that I grew up in and is a quite unique building because it's a subsidized rent-controlled living for artists who, as we know, oftentimes there's months they go without work or there's times when you have more work. And, you know, it's a fluctuating lifestyle. And my mother would have never been able to raise me in the city if we hadn't lived there.
17: Did you find the 3-4 minute record, the song form, limiting in some way and you wanted to break out of it and do something larger on the screen? Did you see things on stage that you thought, oh, this, I like this form. This could really fit for me. This could work for something called Hell's Kitchen and based at least on my own story.
16: I love songwriting, and it's such a beautiful way to capture a moment, an emotion, a special feeling. But, you know, I do also love performance. And my mother, she was born in Toledo, Ohio. She's the quintessential New York story, I like to say. She was born in Toledo, Ohio, and moved to New York City to follow her dreams of dancing and acting. She went to NYU, and that was how she got here. That was why I was born here. That's the reason why, la, la, la. So I think that because of that, and because of her love of acting and her love of theater specifically, I was really introduced to the theater world from a very young age. You know, I remember we would stand on the like lower price ticket line, the TKS line, and everybody be there and you get your tickets and you go to the show. And I was able to really see different worlds, different creative experiences from a young age. And, like, I'll never forget seeing Bring in the Noise, Bring in the Funk. That was the first time I felt, whoa, one, I see myself up there, or I feel rhythm, I feel dance, I feel power, I feel street, I feel, you know, these different New York experiences. And so I was very attracted to that. And so now as I look back at it, it's so thrilling to be able to merge two worlds together, this kind of contemporary music world with this musical theater world.
17: Talk to me about the neighborhood. The show is called Hell's Kitchen. And it's, of course, it's cheek by jowl with what we think of in our imagination and in reality of the Great White Way, Broadway.
16: Right. And,
17: exactly. So talk to me about that side-by-sideness that you grew up with. You grew up in the middle of. You're growing up in Manhattan Plaza in Hell's Kitchen. What was the Hell's Kitchen of your childhood and adolescence? And how did it coexist with this street of dreams, this Broadway that you were so taken with, and that becomes the subject also of your show?
16: You're so right. And, you know, Hell's Kitchen when I was growing up was literally perfectly described in that name. Like, you know, and those who lived or walked the streets of Hell's Kitchen, I always like to say that it was the place of the have-nots. Like, it was the place where everyone who kind of didn't belong anywhere accumulated. Prostitutes, drug dealers, pimps, you know, X-rated theaters, you know, all kinds of grimy, Hell's Kitchen-esque vibe was all up in there. And so I think that in a lot of ways, being so close to that reality all the time, it really hardened me. It really kind of gave me a certain grit and definitely a certain way to protect myself. And I also think, to your point, there was this unique balance between that grime and then the potential of Broadway.
17: You started playing the piano, I think, at 7 years old. When did the dream of doing it as a real performer, as a professional, enter into your mind? 7.5?
16: Probably 4, because
17: even before you sat down at the keys.
16: Yeah, because I remember really being introduced to music through my very first kindergarten teacher. She was one of those people that, even to this day, she's still alive. And, you know, she was always had some scheme up her sleeve. She was going to get us to sing at the this place and get us to perform at the that place. And, you know, we always kind of had to, okay. And I think that that was a wonderful experience for me to try things that was quite nerve wracking. But the minute I opened my mouth, I learned this song and I sang, I just felt something that I had I was like, this is something that takes away all the nerves, all the fear, all the things that get in our way.
17: Do you remember what you were singing at that point?
16: I do. It was Somewhere Over the Rainbow. It was for The Wizard of Oz. It was like the quintessential song that would open your mind like that. You know, it's the song we just released for Hell's Kitchen called Kaleidoscope. Is very much this Somewhere Over the Rainbow kind of feeling of, you know, your mind opening and realizing that there's more for you out there in the world.

0: This is really about a life of a young girl in her 17th year and how she is trying to find her way out from under everybody's expectations, everybody's demands, everybody's, you know, weighted things that end up on all of our shoulders. Mm. Because people really, they want to protect us, but they, in a lot of ways, stifle us. And so she's in that very critical time in her life. She's looking for more. She's feeling quite rebellious. She doesn't want to just be told what to do and just, you know, be treated as a little girl. She really is looking for her muse.
1: So your main character is 17 years old and she's named?
0: Allie.
1: Which
0: she's
1: you
0: named
1: were.
0: Allie. And some people call me Allie, but not many.
1: Not even then?
0: Nope. That's a very special reserved name for only the very, very, very, very most intimate to me. So people really didn't call me that. They call me Alicia. They call me Lello. I had another nickname, Lello.

0: So her name is Allie. Come on. And she's 17. And she's really looking for her muse. And she finds a woman who is named Miss Liza Jane. And she ends up being quite the mentor for her. She opens her universe to the craft of piano playing, actually. Mm. And so she's a skilled, beautiful, classical pianist. And so when she hears her in the Ellington Room, which is this kind of multi-purpose room in Manhattan Plaza that really exists, she's blown away and she feels like she's found what maybe's been calling her. Her mother's raising her as a single mother, and she is really doing everything she possibly can to hope that she could escape all the traps her mom, Jersey, has had to endure.
1: Has your mom been able to see the show?
0: Yes, she has.
1: I want to hear all about that. How did she react moment by moment? Did you sit with her?
0: Of course. Yeah. First of all, she's at the Public. While Hell's Kitchen was at the Public, she went at least 2 times a week. And she is the world's best audience member, no question. She's going to scream. She's going to yell. She's going to ooh. She's going to ah. She's going to sing as if she never saw it before.
1: It must also have been a deeply emotional, fascinating thing to cast someone to play the character that is essentially you. Tell me about...
0: You're going to stop that. I told you it's not autobiographical, and you're not going to keep saying that.
1: Yeah, I know. But on the other hand, you keep giving it away, saying how autobiographical it is, but we won't argue. Tell me about casting this
0: Allie.
1: Young actress. What was was it an audition process, or did you go to see people perform around town? How did it work?
0: Yeah, it was an audition process. We have a tremendous casting agency, and they were able to bring forth a lot of different, a lot of different options. I've definitely been notoriously hard on everybody because it really has to resonate and feel pure. And so we auditioned a couple of different people, and then all of a sudden, Malia kind of showed up. And we were like, She would have this tenderness and this ability to tap into these emotional places that felt really sincere.
1: Now, any number of the songs in the show are songs that you've recorded and made hits, gigantic hits in the past. But there's also, I think, 4 new songs?
0: Yes, there are new songs. And it's been really, great to kind of see what works in regards to the songs that you might be familiar with. It's also been wonderful to see what works with songs that have been in my catalog but are not the quote-unquote gigantic hits. Mm-hmm. And there's a really special way to connect with them. And in some ways, I feel, man, these songs must have been written for this.

0: talk to me a little bit about songwriting, something that you've been doing since you're quite young. I think maybe 11 years old was the first time you were writing songs.
1: Yeah, I think you're right.

0: And sometimes there's different ways it comes about. If anything has changed, it's that I realize that I never know how it's going to happen, ever, never.
1: Well, take a song, an early song like Fallen, which I think is also in the show.
0: It is. It is. It's really cool the way we put it in there. It's totally unexpected. You've never heard it sung like this before.
1: How did it come about?
0: Like the song itself.
1: Yeah.
0: The song itself was really written. I remember writing it while I in my first car, which was a Mazda 626. And at the time, I was living between in Harlem, and I was also going back to my mother's house because she had the piano. And I would go to my mother's house to play the piano, but I wasn't really living there anymore. And I remember feeling kind of frustrated about a very early relationship I was in. And it was like, sometimes it was so good, and then we'd be like arguing and be frustrated, and it was annoying, and then I didn't get it. And then we were like, what was happening? And I remember being in my car, like feeling that back and forth and back and forth. And I remember singing this kind of hook thingy, something. I was doing something, something, and I was recording it in my phone or my voice notes. And then I got to my mother's house, and I sat at the piano, and I kind of played these basic chords. And somehow between there and there and there, all of that emotion and feeling kind of revealed itself in this song.

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4: This is the New Yorker Radio Hour. I'm Adam Howard. We've been hearing from Alicia Keys, one of the top R&B singers of our time, with a huge string of hits and Grammy Awards. Her musical, Hell's Kitchen, which opened on Broadway, is now touring the country. It's loosely based on Keys' own experiences. The main character is a teenage girl named Allie, growing up in the gritty New York of the 1980s, falling in love with music and wanting to get out into the world. She has a love interest, but the crucial relationship in the show is really between the girl and her protective mother. Keys herself grew up early. She had a record deal and was struggling with the music industry while she was in her teens. Here's David Remnick talking with Alicia Keys in 2024.
5: Now, you are so committed. You've been so devoted to this pursuit for such a long time. And at the same time, I think I'm getting this right. You really seriously consider

0: considered getting out of the music business? There was a time that you were burned out. You booked a trip to Egypt, I think it was, only after you'd run a full marathon in Greece. What was happening with you? You would, God only knows, you had made it. Now you're trying to think about going out the back door.
1: You know, I don't know if I ever felt like I was going to not be a part of music, but I definitely, for sure, experienced a very, critical time to recognize how much you have to protect your spirit. And whether you're in music or whether you're a doctor or whether you're a hedge fund person, it doesn't matter who you are. If you're in college, you have to protect your spirit, and the world won't do it for you. They really won't. And a lot of times we're out here chasing what we think is success or what we think is a dream or whatever it is that we want to achieve. And oftentimes we're forgetting about how to continue to be a whole human being and a whole person. And at the time that you're referring to, I was so eager to be successful. I was so eager to, you know, you only get one shot at a dream. So here it is. And you see it right in front of you and you get all these opportunities and you're running after them and you say, I could do this and I could do that and I could also do that. And sure, I could do that, but I didn't really get any sleep, but I could still do it because maybe tomorrow they won't ask me again. And you have all these feelings of like fear and lack that you won't ever have the chance to do these things again. And so it depletes you. And so at that point I was realizing that I lost a part of myself, or I had never found it yet, and I needed to slow down. Since then I've messed it up 100,000 times more. I had no boundaries. I still didn't create space. I had people that didn't have my best interests in my world. But slowly but surely you start to realize, you know, you have to take control of your life.
0: But you've talked sometimes about the loss of what you've called sweet anonymity. And yet there you are, halftime at the Super Bowl, you're on concert stages, you're about to open a big show. What is that like, to lose the gray zone pretty much forever? I don't know how you get that back.
1: You know, I feel like I have found a good balance. You know, I think that a lot of times I realize that it's also where you go. You know, when if I go upstate and take a hike among the trees, you know, there's a few other people on the trail and I'm just doing my thing and everybody's just trying to get
0: so
1: to the top of the mountain.
0: You're a New York girl who believes in trees?
1: I do.
0: Oh, man.
1: Not in the beginning. I was like, what? What do you mean trees? I don't even know cement, concrete. No. And I hated camp. My mother would send me to camp and I'd be like, ugh.
0: Trees?
1: I don't like the bug, the trees,
0: I'm
1: the grass.
0: You. I'm with you.
1: But now I realize, wow, you know, you're missing out if you're not touching the grass or seeing some trees or seeing some nature. Like, that's part of how you keep on hold on to your soul and your spirit too.
0: I have to ask you about this. There was a song that came out called Thunder on the Mountain by Mr. Dylan. And all of a sudden, the lyrics are, I was thinking about, I won't do the voice, I'll spare you. I was thinking about Alicia Keys, couldn't keep from crying when she was born in Hell's Kitchen, and so on and so forth. I was

0: How did you hear that? And how did you react?
1: You know, the craziest part is that the person who told me about Bob Dylan writing a song with my name in it and Hell's Kitchen, he had a premonition of this musical that was John Mayer. And he was like, did you know that Bob Dylan wrote a song with your name in it about you? And I was like, what? What are you talking about? I had no idea, because he was so early, you know, to it, that I just it hadn't made its way to me yet. Thunder on the mountain, rolling like a drum, gonna sleep over there. And so, of course, then I'm in shock.
2: Did you meet?
1: So I'm like, I felt like we couldn't meet. I was like, there's no way we can meet. Like, if you wrote that amazing song and put me in it, I just feel like I just need to forever see you from afar and just be in awe of the greatness. So we actually didn't. We didn't.
0: Now, it's a good thing you really stuck through that hard time that you were describing earlier, because fast on its heels came tracks on Jay-Z's album, Empire State of Mind, which came out in 2009.

0: me a little bit about that collaboration. You've had so many amazing collaborations. That may be the most famous single to come out of a collaboration. What was that like? What's that working process like?
1: Well, I think what was unique about that process is I was right at the precipice of making a lot of changes in my life. And, you know, sometimes there's different relationships that you have and you hold on to. And, you know, you don't know how to move from them. But during this process, I remember hearing from somebody else that Jay-Z was really trying to make sure I heard this song. And I'm like, what song? I never heard the song. And so he was saying that he was going through all the channels, all the professional channels and all the things to get me the song. And like nobody was answering him back. Like nobody was getting back to him. And so he started to think of like, well, who else can I call? Like
0: Nobody was returning his calls?
1: For what? I don't know why. Or
0: what's that
1: it
0: about?
1: Was just... Have no idea, but like I said, there were some needs for some change, and I was just on the precipice of kind of learning that.
0: Heads were going to roll.
1: I mean, shouldn't I at least know about something coming from a esteemed, you know, friend? You know what I mean? So, anyway. Of course, then I was like, are you kidding me? Let me come see you and let me listen to what it is. And I remember sitting in the room with him and he had kind of the very bare bones of the song. But immediately you could feel this energy and this great, like, uplifting triumph in the music and the song and, of course, about our city, you know. But funny enough, creating that song was definitely not kind of normal. Normal to me. Because I'm a kind of a true school creator where I really like to be in the room with people that I work with, that I'm creating with. I'm cutting the bass lines and I'm playing the Moog parts and I'm, you know, we're putting it all together and we're together.
0: Old school.
1: If we're going to write together, we're going to be in the same room. We're going to be like feeling the whatever and we're going to like create it. I really like that the best. And in this case, he was kind of on one side of the planet. I was on another side of the planet and we had
0: and
1: to get it done.
0: And you're sending files back and forth.
1: Sharing across files. Yeah. And that was one of my first experiences kind of doing it like that, which is why there's also quite a funny story that came from it that I cut the first vocals in LA and I sent it to him and he asked me to redo it.
0: Excuse me?
1: It was a good idea because I was sick. I was trying to get it done because he was on deadline.
0: Did you have laryngitis or something?
1: I didn't have laryngitis, but I had like a cold, and so you could hear it in my nose. Uh-huh. It sounded a little nasally, and it was just like, it just wasn't exactly right, but I just wanted to deliver.

0: Now, we've all seen read books, seen movies, heard about the bad old days of the music business. And musicians take piano lessons, they take singing lessons, they have all kinds of apprenticeships. But usually they're not trained in business. But sooner or later, if you get as big as you are, or Jay-Z, or whoever, you encounter business and the stakes are high. What's the music business like now, and what do you have to watch out for?
1: Man, the music
0: Let the record
1: business.
0: Show Alicia Keys just went...
1: The music business is one of the most corrupt businesses, period. It's been that way since it started, since inception. You know, it's like, it's definitely, you know, you'll see Fortune 500 companies and, you know, really experience different businesses that are set up as businesses should be. And you can see plainly the difference in the music business, and those businesses are baffling. If I have my music lawyer look at something and then I have a traditional business lawyer look at it, they will not understand why the deal is done the way it's done. They're like, why? This doesn't make any sense. So still to this day, it's a pennies business. You know, people get pennies on the dollar.
0: From streaming especially?
1: From everything. Mm-hmm. From, you know, yes, is it now even more of a smaller division? Yes, but even when records or CDs or, you know, things like that were more popular, you're still getting only a small percentage on the dollar. You're going to get maybe 17%. Even as an artist, when you have managers or business managers or, you know, all of them, they try to take 20% and 15% and 25%, and they'll take it on gross, not even on net.
0: Right.
1: So it's like, it's dangerous, and you don't know these things at first, right? You're just coming off of the street, and this is an opportunity, and somebody offered you whatever, 100,000, 200,000.
0: And you're thrilled.
1: And you're like, yes, this is great. And you don't realize you're going to spend your whole life trying to get it back.
0: You feel like you've gotten screwed over time?
1: You know, I feel that I have definitely had my share of screwings, for mm-hmm. sure. Mm-hmm. But I also feel like I have also been able to, because I'm the writer and because I'm the producer and because I'm also, you know, because I do so many sides of the creative process, it's definitely been more favorable for me. And because I've fortunately learned relatively quickly that a lot of these, you know, deals are what you create. You don't have to take a standard deal from anybody.
0: Right.
1: And so I feel like I've ended up in a place that actually is where it should be.
0: A lot has changed because of streaming. Long ago, for the most part, the album unit has shifted over to the song unit in the way people consume music. Do you feel that influence yourself about the way you listen or the way you create?
1: I mean, I still really love creating whole projects, mm-hmm. which is another reason why I think maybe Hell's Kitchen feels so good, is because it gets to really be a whole project. That's a little bit different now in the music industry. You know, before we had a Stevie Wonder that could create a Songs in the Key of Life that would have so much storytelling, and it would all be united all together,
0: yeah.
1: and you cohesive. Yeah, yeah, you had to listen to the entire thing and to really get the whole message. Now there is much more of a short term mentality, and people are kind of, you know, they don't even really want to hear a song longer than 2 minutes at this point, because we're in a TikTok generation and we're in a really more short content. They call it snackable content, and people want that.
0: Right. Now, I believe that your husband is not a fan of musicals, and that your goal was to create a musical that even he would like. So, has he seen it? And have you gone over the bar?
1: He gives his thumbs up. I have to say, there's been times in the past where I say, baby, let's go to Broadway and let's watch X show, X musical or whatever. And he's kind of like, I mean, I'll go with you because I love you, but I have to be shaking him the whole time. Are you paying attention? Are you listening?
0: He's falling asleep.
1: He's falling asleep. I'm like, wake up. So he really loves this piece. And not just because he's my husband, but because he really feels like there's a place of connection. No matter what age you are, no matter what style of music you like, there's something here that really engages you and captures you. And he says, man, you did it. Like, how did you do it? You did it.
0: I wouldn't put that on the marquee. My husband even likes this.
1: And your husband might too.
0: There you go. There you go. Alicia Keys, thank you so much. I really appreciate it.
1: Thank you so much, David. Great talking to you. Thank you for some very thought-provoking questions. I appreciate it. It's like this, they belong
2: in a kiddie. R&B superstar Alicia Keys. She created the musical Hell's Kitchen with a book by Christopher Diaz. The show is making a national tour, and it's in Reno, Nevada this weekend. This is the New Yorker Radio Hour. Stick around. 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

0: This is the New Yorker Radio Hour. I'm Adam Howard, sitting in today for David Remnick. Fred Armisen has a thing about sound. You might have heard his bit where he claims to be able to imitate every accent in American speech.
1: Yeah, Pittsburgh, yins go there. Yins go there to Pittsburgh. And then down in Baltimore, motor oil. I always think motor oil. Baltimore, motor oil. Then down Virginia.
0: And on Saturday Night Live, he co-wrote the recurring sketch about how people talk in Los Angeles.
2: Get back on San Vicente, take it to the 10, then switch over to the 405 North and let it dump you out into Mulholland where you belong.
0: Armisen even made an album called 100 Sound Effects. The track titles are like little punchlines. Glass falls but doesn't break. Music store around Christmas. Last summer, the New Yorker's Michael Shulman met up with Fred Armisen, and they went out to do some sound recording of their own on the summer streets of New York.
3: Well, hi.
4: Hi.
3: So I played this album for myself and my cat last night. She was confused. There are no birds on it, I don't think, so she was not that interested.
4: That'd have to be a separate album for animals, because they're a different audience.
3: Okay, so let's start with the basics. Like, what is this thing, and how did you come to do it? 100 sound effects.
4: It was kind of like I was lamenting that there aren't sound effects albums in our lives as much, or in my life. I feel like they just used to exist more, or they were more present. Like, there'd be like a Halloween one. You just see them everywhere. It was like the thought. I was like, oh, I should make one. Just like the titles of the ones that used to exist were always like, you know, door closing, you know, there'd be like some street sounds, sirens, like airplane sounds and stuff. So it was just from that. I was like, well, what would a new version of it be like? And instead of just, you know, taking out my phone and just recording stuff, I wanted to treat it properly. Like, let me go to a recording studio and really do it. Let me try to mimic some things that I've heard before. And it really kind of took about a year of booking more time at a studio and then a few things out on the street. But it was mostly studio stuff.
3: Well, when you picture people listening to this album, what do you picture? Are people like sitting and listening very intently, or is it background noise? Or is
4: I picture
3: it...
4: someone, in reality, I picture someone playing it for their friend.
3: Oh, that's
4: like,
3: fun.
4: It's more like, hey, look what just came out. And so not going through the whole thing, but just playing little parts of it, you know, and then it looks good in the record collection. So it's like not in the music section. It's like, oh, then here's a sound effects record that actually came out more recently.
3: Right. Well, I mean, it's like a novelty item.
4: Kind of.
3: But also maybe practical.
4: That would be a dream.
3: I mean, you mentioned the sort of classic sound effects albums that you used to see. Did you like own them growing up? Did you own these?
4: Only Halloween ones. I remember a ghoul sounds, you know. And I guess they'd be used for, you know, haunted mansion amusement, you know, like during Halloween. Oh, actually, I had a G.I. Joe single, the toy G.I. Joe's. And I think those were heavy on sound effects. And they weren't advertised that way, but there was a lot of like... crawling through the dirt kind of stuff.
3: War sounds for toys.
4: Or adventure sounds.
3: Oh, yeah, yeah.
4: Gotta grab this rock. Yeah, almost got it. And that kind of thing.
3: Wow, it is a lost art form, truly.
4: Yeah.
3: So the sounds are subdivided. Was that where you started, kind of like thinking about different scenarios in life, like a plane or a music store or stuff like that?
4: Yeah, like I started with all the music stuff. I was like, that's easy. I wanted to do someone tuning a guitar and it's in tune except for when they strum it, it's out of tune. That happens sometimes to guitar players. We're like, I just tuned it. Why is it still out of tune?
3: Okay, well, let's hear that one.

0: Yeah, it's just something that happened. So it started there because those are easy to record. Just, you know, set up an amp and everything. So the music ones were just, it was a good starting point.
1: Well, yeah. And you, I think before you were in comedy, you were in a punk band.
0: Yeah.
1: And people know you're a drummer. You were in Trench Mouth, a punk band, starting in the 80s. So I imagine that you just lived a lot of your life around the sounds of bands doing their work.
0: Yeah. And there's so much sound checking. So much of your life is just sound checks.
1: So this is the sound of a New Yorker writer writing down what you're wearing. Flannel shirt.
0: And this sound is my reaction as I look down to my shirt.
1: Black pants. Okay, I got it. So you also did things out in the field. Can you tell me about sort of where you went out to record more organically?
0: I spent some time in Ireland working, and there were sounds of parts of the kitchen, you know, the washing machine, the dryer, that to me sounded very European.
1: Oh, really?
0: Like opening doors. Like there's this different sound to even a front door. There's like a, it's like a lever and it's like hardwood. So there's no way to recreate that. So with that, I used a portable recorder and just did, you know, front door opening, fob opening the building door. And then I recorded the washing machine and the dryer because I think their dryers are just very different to ours. Like there's usually one unit that does the same thing. It's way at the end.
1: Yeah. European small dryer with some confusion.
0: Yeah.
1: Okay, let's listen to that because now I'm really curious what this dryer sounds like. Oh, that's an interesting little beep thing. Yeah.
0: Yeah. What does that mean?
2: It's a triangle.
1: That's you giving up? Like, what's going on?
0: No, this really happened where, I mean, I was recreating it, but I couldn't figure out how to unlock it. I was like, it says it's done. Why won't it open?
1: Huh. Whoa, what was that?
0: No idea.
1: The dryer just making a move?
0: No idea. And these are new machines.
1: That is mysterious. Oh my god. That was like an alien landing. That was really unsettling.
0: That's something I wouldn't be able to do in a studio. It's just so specific to being there that the things like that I had to do there.
1: So you grew up in Long Island. Are there particular sounds that you associate with where you grew up?
0: Yeah, definitely. There were like a lot of like delis and pizza places, and opening those doors, there was a jingle usually sound.
1: It's like how The Sopranos ends.
0: Oh, that's right.
1: Spoiler alert. But like the last thing you see is Tony looking up and the door jingles,
0: yeah.
1: Right? Are you in general like someone who is sensitive to sound? More than other people, do you think? I mean, are you always that aware of it?
0: I can't compare myself to other people, but I would say that it's like a major part of my life and maybe my career in a way that like what, you know, got me there is like more about sound and the sound of an accent.
1: Mm-hmm. Which chicken and egg is it? Do you think that you were sensitive to noises and that got you interested in listening to how accents sound?
0: Or was it definitely
1: being a actor who had to do accents got you more sensitive?
0: No, it's the first version. My parents weren't American. They became American, but my dad's from Germany and my mom's from Venezuela, and we lived in Brazil for a little while, so there was a lot of sort of relearning of how people talk. Especially moving to New York. Like, New York has a very specific way that the people sound. So it was like, it was easier to notice. Because of my life, it was easier to notice that people sounded different.
1: What were the sounds of Brazil?
0: God, it was so different. First of all, as cliche as it might sound, the sound of the music in the streets, because they had samba schools. It's not educational school, samba being like a school, meaning a group of percussionists. And we lived right near Copacabana Beach, and somewhere around December or so, they'd start rehearsing. So that's one sound you would hear, is like the sound of drums. TV sounded really different. And the Brazilian kids, so we spoke English and we went to an American school.
1: How old were you when you lived in Brazil?
0: I was like 7 and 8 or something. But the kids, not in a mean way, would make fun of kids who spoke English, the Brazilian kids, and they would mimic us. And so we'd be talking and they'd be like, they would say like, like that's, that was their version of what we sounded like. And yeah, it's just, everything sounded different there.
1: What about SNL? Does SNL have particular sounds, like sets moving and stuff that stuck with you?
0: SNL has such a specific sound that it's what I picture most with the, because I love SNL. With the cold open, there's like this hiss right at the cold open. It's, I don't know, it's the sound, I don't know what it comes from, the mics being on or something. So you hear the audience giggle a little, but then there's this like, and it's only SNL where you're like, they're about to start the cold open. It's a, must be half a second, but there's a sound that's like, it begins this way.
1: Right, right. Well, Fred, I'm hoping that we can head out and do some field work right now.
0: Sure.
1: If you're up for that. You up for that?
0: I'm up for it.
1: All right.
0: And sometimes elevator conversation sounds like this. New York is like almost too easy in that there's so many sounds going on at the same time. But I think maybe we could do a good job of like maybe finding some specifics. So we're in a deli, and this is the sound of a busy deli. So we're at an ATM. We're getting the hitting of buttons and numbers. This is getting out cash. This is looking through a cooler for a soda that isn't there, like a drink that you can't find. You're going through. You're like, oh, they're out of whatever.
1: Mm-hmm.
0: So this is someone looking through it. We could do, I found what I was looking for.
1: Oh, yeah, let's do that. Okay.
0: So that'll add a vocal quality to it.
1: Okay.
0: There we go. This is someone from Philadelphia, and they're ordering crepes.
3: Hi. Can I just get the lemon crepe, please?
0: So we're going into a tunnel, one of those like sort of overpass things in Central Park. So what you hear is violin or fiddle player in the distance coming closer. So we're passing a fiddle player.
1: Okay, so we're coming up on something very particular to Central Park South.
0: Right.
1: What do we have here?
0: We've got a horse and carriage. Now, I don't want to do anything to alarm the horse.
1: No.
0: But the horse is just being really quiet.
1: Yeah.
0: So there's...
1: Well, should we ask this guy?
0: Ask him. We wanted to get a sound of a clop, but I don't want to affect the horse. Okay, okay, great. It's okay, it's okay.
1: Okay. Horse, do you have anything to say? Okay, we'll leave him alone. Very quiet horse. We have nothing from this horse.
0: Let's see. Let's maybe wait here a moment in case some horses do go by. Because now I'm dead set on it.
1: Can we... we're just getting some sound effects around New York. What about clopping his hoof? Is that okay?
0: Okay.
1: No, that's all right. We don't want to bother you. It's fine.
0: I wonder if we could fake clopping sounds. Just as a sense of... It might fail, right? Like, maybe we won't get it.
1: Oh, I have something.
0: Yeah. Let's say that we had...
1: Here, sunglasses case.
0: This is great. So let's say... I'm going to go on that wood over there. Let's say we had, like, a directive that we had to get clopping noises and we're not allowed back unless we get something.
1: Mm-hmm.
0: So let's fool our boss, so to speak.
1: Okay.
0: Hey,
4: Maybe I'll go slower.
5: That's pretty good.
1: That's not bad, right?
5: Layer it with a little, like, here.
0: Yeah, or maybe...
5: I have another class four.
0: That'll help, yes.
5: It's for this
0: thing. Yeah, is it? Yeah. But, okay, so let's start at the top. So this is horses clopping in Central Park, and I'll try to mimic that one.

0: like...
1: Now, that was amazing, because right as you were doing that, we should note, an actual horse and carriage went by, and you just mimicked the exact rhythm of what you were hearing.
0: Yeah.
1: With a couple of glasses cases and equipment cases on this...
2: Piece wooden, of wood.
1: Wooden banister thing.
0: You never know.
1: Okay.
0: Could
3: the
0: be
3: horse, the horse looked over.
0: Yeah.
1: The horse was like, is that my wife?
0: Or are you making fun of me? You think I'm a joke?
4: Comedian Fred Armisen, talking with staff writer Michael Shulman last year. Armisen's album 100 Sound Effects came out on Drag City Records. I'm Adam Howard. This is the New Yorker Radio Hour. Thanks for listening. David Remnick will be back next week.
1: Oh, should we maybe just get this?
0: Sure.
1: This horse going by? Excellent.
3: Now we can compare.
1: Yeah, we can compare how we did with the glasses case.
5: The New Yorker Radio Hour is a co-production of WNYC and The New Yorker. 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
5: With guidance from Emily Botine and assistance from Michael May, David Gable, Alex Parrish, Victor Guan, and Alejandra Deckett. 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
10: 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Today on the show, sea otters. They've been thriving off the coast of Washington thanks to a last-minute rescue mission in Alaska half a century ago.
11: To save them from nuclear annihilation and to recolonize sea otters where they used to occur along the west coast of North America.
10: We head to the coast to learn how the mere presence of sea otters can support countless other species and maybe even help save us from climate change. Then we turn our attention to a sea creature a little less cuddly, sharks. There are more than 540 shark species in the world, but 143 of them are endangered, killed for their prized fins or caught in fishing nets. I'll talk to shark biologist Rachel Graham, who's made it her mission to protect these misunderstood creatures by working directly with the fishers who are harming them. That's all coming up on The Wild with Chris Morgan, right here on KUOW, after you get caught up on the headlines from NPR.
12: Live from NPR News in Washington, I'm Dan Ronan. A heat wave is impacting many parts of the United States this July 4th. NPR's Sydney Lupkin reports hospitals are preparing for an increase in visits to emergency rooms.
13: In this past week, Dr. Ryan Stanton has seen two golfers, two gardeners, an airport worker, and a couple of construction workers in his Lexington, Kentucky ER with heat-related illness.
14: It's been a little bit of everybody, and I know everybody wants to get out there and enjoy this time of year, but boy, it is. If it were a dry heat, it may be a little bit better, but it is not in most of the country. It is a wet, humid blanket.
13: Stanton is the president-elect of the American College of Emergency Physicians. He says humidity makes it harder for our bodies to handle the heat. According to the Centers for Disease Control and Prevention, you can protect yourself by staying in air conditioning as much as possible and drinking plenty of fluids. If someone around you is experiencing severe overheating called heat stroke, call call 911. Sydney Lupkin, NPR News.
12: Ukraine launched another wave of drone attacks against Russia overnight. This is Moscow and Kyiv offered competing claims over whose forces are holding a key eastern Ukrainian city. NPR's Charles Maines reports.
2: The governor of Russia's former imperial capital, St. Petersburg, said city air defenses had fended off a large-scale Ukrainian drone attack, even as he reported damage to the city's main oil terminal and a nearby port. Russia's defense ministry said Ukraine fired nearly 400 drones into some 18 regions of Russia and its occupied territories in all. Meanwhile, on the front lines, Russia's top brass informed President Vladimir Putin its troops had seized the eastern Ukrainian city of Konstantinivka, an outpost long sought by the Kremlin in its quest to take the entirety of Ukraine's eastern Donbas region. Yet Zelensky later called that claim a Russian lie and said Ukrainian forces remain in the city. Charles Maines, NPR News, Moscow.
12: It was a short week on Wall Street ahead of the long holiday weekend. NPR's Scott Horsley reports.
15: Speaking at a gathering of central bankers in Portugal Wednesday, Federal Reserve Chairman Kevin Warsh renewed his pledge to bring inflation under control. After a downbeat jobs report on Thursday, investors are less concerned the Fed will raise interest rates when policymakers meet later this month. The report showed U.S. employers added just 57,000 jobs in June, and job gains for April and May were also revised lower. The unemployment rate fell last month, but only because more than 700,000 people dropped out of the workforce. For the week, the S&P 500 index climbed 1.75%, the Dow rose nearly 2%, and the Nasdaq jumped 2.1%. Scott Horsley, NPR News, Washington.
12: President Trump Friday pardoned 11 people, including a one-time business partner of former D.C. lobbyist Jack Abramoff. You're listening to NPR News from Washington. After months of speculation, Taylor Swift and Travis Kelce are officially married. NPR's Vanessa Romo has more on the marriage.
16: The pop icon and the Super Bowl winning player, both 36, tied the knot on Friday in New York after 3 years of dating. Swift's publicist, Tree Payne, confirmed the couple wed, telling NPR that the ceremony was officiated by comedian Adam Sandler. Payne added that there were neither bridesmaids nor groomsmen. Instead, Swift's brother Austin served as Taylor's man of honor, and Kelce's brother Jason was the best man. Photos of the event have yet to be released, but the singer's publicist says the couple was dressed in Christian Dior haute couture, designed by creative director Jonathan Anderson. Swift was bejeweled in Cartier. Security around the multi-day event has been intense, so it's unclear if the wedding was charming, if a little gauche. But the night before the ceremony, the 20,000-person stadium where the Associated Press says the wedding took place was bathed in a lavender haze. Vanessa Romo, NPR News.
12: Three people died. Seven others were rescued when storms blew through southern Wisconsin, causing a boat to capsize on Lake Geneva. The lake is a popular tourist destination for people from the Chicago and Milwaukee area. Stock traders Monday will have another option when it comes to where to place their money. The Dallas-based Texas Stock Exchange officially opens this to try to be the competitor to the New York Stock Exchange and the NASDAQ. State leaders say they hope the exchange will help solidify the Dallas area's attempt to become a national financial hub, as well as boost the Texas economy. This is NPR.
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18: This wildlife story starts in a very unusual way.
19: Amchitka Island, far out in the Aleutian Island chain of Alaska, was the scene on October 2, 1969, at 12.06 p.m. Bering Daylight Time, when the United States Atomic Energy Commission detonated the Project Milrow nuclear explosive.
18: A test of a nuclear bomb. During the late 60s and early 70s, three atomic weapons were tested on Amchitka Island. From the perspective of the U.S. government, this remote island that borders the Bering Sea was the perfect place to test such a weapon.
19: Nearly 1,400 miles from Anchorage and 2,600 miles from Seattle, it is isolated from any populated areas. The closest persons live about 200 miles away.
18: The warheads were buried nearly 6,000 feet underground. The largest of the tests was 25 megatons, which is 200 times the size of the bomb that was dropped on Nagasaki.
19: 3, 2, 1, 0.
18: The explosion, over a mile under the earth, was silent, but it caused a giant shockwave that rippled out through the ground, like when you drop a stone in water. An official in a bunker 28 miles away describes it.
19: The television cameras shook. The building is still there. We're beginning to get some roll in the trailer here. It's a rather gentle roll.
18: The blast registered a 7.0 on the Richter scale. Cliff sides collapsed into the ocean. And on the island, the detonation created a crater over a mile wide and 60 feet deep, which filled with water and became a large lake. The military labeled the tests a great success, but not for the wildlife. Over 10,000 fish were killed in the island's lakes, streams, and ponds. Even offshore in the sea, hundreds of fish washed up dead. All kinds of creatures became the victims of circumstance, including 1,000 sea otters out at sea, killed by the pressure of the explosion. But thanks to a little imagination, right before the nuclear test, a last-minute program was deployed to capture and save some of the sea otters.
19: Part of the program included trapping of sea otter for scientific study and live transplant to other areas in cooperation with the State of Alaska and Department of the Interior.
18: Several hundred of the sea otters were quickly relocated out of harm's way to the North Pacific coast of Washington State and Oregon. Now, over 50 years later, biologists are trying to figure out what is the fallout from this storied otter translocation. Has the nuclear otter evacuation from 50 years ago been a success? And what are the ecological ripple effects? This is a story of second chances for an impossibly adorable sea creature, and how their mere presence can support countless other species and even help save us from climate change. From KUOW in Seattle, I'm Chris Morgan. Welcome to the wild.
20: Ferns everywhere. Every square inch of this place is lived in by something green.
18: I'm at the end of a 3-mile hike through a silent, jungle-thick, old-growth forest in a remote corner of the Washington State coast. This time, though, the forest is not my destination. I'm headed to the Pacific Ocean.
20: Wow. Big whitecaps crashing in and sea stacks behind. Wow, Sean.
21: Isn't this gorgeous?
20: Oh.
18: The energy hits me. I can taste the salt in the wind. And the scene is just...
20: Are you kidding me?
21: Yeah. Welcome to paradise, right?
18: Giant waves are crashing against big rock islands. Some of them 5 stories high. They're called haystacks. And the beach is full of huge cedar driftwood.
21: This is one of the areas that where the otters have occupied the Washington coast for the longest period of time.
18: We've entered the realm of the sea otter. I'm here with Dr. Shawn Larson. She's the curator of research at the Seattle Aquarium and a big name in the world of sea otter science. She comes out here to monitor the population of otters. We climb to the top of a giant rock about the size of a house at a point on the beach called Sand Point. From up here, there's a clear 180-degree view of the coastline. Shawn and her team use this few square feet as an otter observation lookout. Right away, I see something in the wash.
20: I just saw one up there, between the two rocks.
21: Oh, yeah? Well, you're a natural, Chris. You got this.
18: The reason this population of sea otters is a thrill to see is because for most of the last 2 centuries, there weren't any sea otters on this coastline. Every single one of them had been hunted, killed for their fur.
21: What's interesting with the sea otters is they evolved this incredibly thick fur to stay warm. So it has up to 1 million hairs per square inch. So a square inch is you take your, you make an okay sign with your hand, and within that square inch, an otter has 1 million hairs.
22: Wow. How does that compare to human hair, do you know?
21: Well, it depends on the person, but I think think most people have maybe a couple, maybe tens of thousands of hairs on their whole head. So 1 square inch of an otter's fur is much more than a typical human has probably on their entire body.
18: This thick sea otter fur is just one of the many amazing adaptations to a life in the ocean. But it was also their downfall. Their plush coat became very highly valued in the 1700s, so much so it became known as soft gold.
21: And ships from all over the world, from Russia, from Europe, from even South America, came to the North Pacific to get the soft gold. And this is what drove most of the sea otters to extinction throughout the North Pacific.
18: Over 1 million sea otters were killed for their pelts during the fur trade over about 150 years. The last one in Washington was killed in 1910.
21: Luckily, a few pockets of sea otters survived that were just so remote and so small that the commercial fur traders just, it wasn't worth their time.
18: One of those surviving pockets of sea otters was up on Amchitka Island, a 40-mile-long chunk of land about as far out on the Aleutian Islands into the Pacific as you can get before being in Russia. Here, and around other remote Aleutian Islands, about 90,000 otters had stayed safe from the fur trade hunt. So when the plan was announced to test nuclear weapons up there, an enthusiastic biologist named Carl Kenyon had an idea.
21: And they were going to do this, and there's all this plan, and the biologist said, wait a minute, there's sea otters there. And they said, can you just wait till we can move as many sea otters off of that island to move them in other places where we knew they used to occur, like the whole west coast of North America, right?
0: So this like rescue mission?
21: It was a rescue mission. To save them from nuclear annihilation and and to recolonize sea otters where they used to occur along the west coast of North America.
18: The plan worked. Nearly 700 otters were flown out before the blast went off. All of the otters living on the Washington coast now are descendants of those few that came from Amchitka. These refugees had found a new home here in the North Pacific. As we leave the beach, Sean points out all the empty shells washed up on the sand. They're everywhere.
4: So each one of these has been cracked open and eaten by an otter.
0: That's
4: and
0: amazing.
4: Look, there's
0: and the whole beach
4: the
0: is
4: the whole beach is covered.
18: It really gives you a sense of just how much they are eating, how abundant this place is, how diverse. It all makes for a healthy nearshore environment. And the otters here seem to be getting enough food to stick around.
21: And the otters in Washington are some of the healthiest sea otters in the entire world. Mm. They're some of the largest otters. They have plenty of food to survive. They've got plenty of haystack rocks to get out of the wind and the waves. They're just really thriving.
18: But while the otters here at Sandpoint on the Washington coast seem to be thriving, otters on the Oregon coast just a couple of hundred miles south didn't fare so well after being relocated from Amchitka Island.
21: That's kind of a mystery, but they're not sure if there was, you know, some certainly died. They found some that were washed ashore.
18: By the early 80s, biologists watched as the number in Oregon just kept on decreasing until they were completely gone again. And nobody's quite sure what happened.
21: There was talk about, you know, there wasn't adequate prey, which I don't believe. You know, it wasn't the right genetic stock. I don't believe that. The consensus is that they really just were trying to get back to Alaska.
18: Otters are incredibly social animals. Groups of them will link up and form what's known as an otter raft. They link paws with other otters so they don't float away from one another. And these rafts can sometimes get to be as big as 700 otters, all holding hands and floating together. It's one of nature's sweetest scenes. Part of the socialness is also a strong desire to be home, in or near where they were born and raised. Many biologists agree that the Oregon otters were just trying to swim back home to Alaska. Their route back home would have brought them past this spot on the Washington coast.
21: And that by the time they got to Washington, they ran into the group of the Washington otters and probably didn't go further.
1: They liked what they saw.
21: Yeah, well, they had another. And again, these guys were all from Amchicka, right? So the Oregon translocation was from Amchicka, and so was Washington. So maybe they ran into their family members.
18: Hey, that's my cousin, Bill.
21: There's Mom. There's Aunt Jane. You know, I don't know. So...
18: This is all just speculation, but there is evidence of this happening in other places. 100 sea otters were removed from around Monterey Bay in Southern California and translocated to San Nicolas Island. The idea was to break up the group in case there was an oil spill, because that would have wiped out the entire population there.
21: So they wanted another subpopulation just to protect it. Most of those otters, even though San Nicolas Island is, I don't know, 300, 400 kilometers from Monterey, probably farther, most of them swam home.
1: Wow.
21: Because they have a very strong homing instinct.
18: Although the otter relocation to Oregon didn't succeed, Sean is pretty excited about the Washington otters. A healthy population of them is established off the coast, and they seem to be doing well. They're finding enough food to be the largest sea otters in the world. But there's a bigger picture, too. These otters could prove to be a key player as this ecosystem faces the effects of climate change.
21: Sea otters' role in climate change is as a stabilizer, so that when there is ocean warming, ocean acidification, and other pulse disturbances, the nearshore ecosystem does not change.
18: I'm excited. I've never been here.
21: Oh, okay. Northwest Point, USA, Nia Bay.
18: This morning, Sean has brought me to a key part of the coast for sea otters, the most northwestern point of the lower 48 states. It's called Cape Flattery. It's a dramatic landscape. We've hiked through more deep green forest, right up to the edge of some very high cliffs. Waves are battering the shoreline, shooting white water up into the sky.
1: Wow. You know, since starting this podcast, I've realized how many times I say wow.
21: Well, that's good. The world still has a lot of wow in it.
1: Yeah, it does.
18: Leaning over one of the cliffs, Sean points to another type of forest. This one in the sea below.
21: But see the kelp? You can even see the kelp down in here.
1: Oh, yeah.
21: Ooh, look at that.
1: Oh, yeah.
18: This kelp is an integral part of the sea otter's nearshore ecosystem. And it's also a major player when it comes to absorbing carbon from the atmosphere. Kelp are like large algae, like a giant seaweed that live

0: The sea otters are what the ecosystem needs to survive and thrive.
1: Because the relationship between sea otters and kelp is a two-way street. Each helps the other. You see, without otters, kelp forests struggle. They've been dying in the Pacific Ocean. The culprit is the sea urchin. Sea urchins are spiny, fist-sized grazers, like miniature underwater lawnmowers, and they love to eat kelp. A lot of kelp.
0: So if there's no control on the urchins, what happens to the kelp forest ecosystem is it goes away and it turns into an urchin barren. And now there's no habitat or their food or shelter for a lot of the other invertebrates that live in the kelp forest ecosystem. And there's no habitat for the fish. So basically everything just goes away.
1: An urchin barren. Too many urchins eating kelp means no kelp forest ecosystem. What's needed is something to control the sea urchin numbers. Enter the sea otter. Sea urchins are one of their favorite foods, and by eating them, they keep the urchin population in check, allowing the kelp to grow. And Sean has seen that here. The otters have turned lifeless urchin barrens into healthy kelp forests again.
2: So it's safe to say that without the sea otters, the kelp forest is not healthy, or is not even there in some cases.
0: In some cases.
1: So sea otters are a keystone species for the nearshore environment. In other words, they're a key player in maintaining the way an ecosystem functions and its health. And that's important because these areas face warming waters and ocean acidification and disease that may come with climate change.
0: But yet with this keystone species, the kelp forest remains, the diversity of the animals within the kelp forest remains, even though there's these disturbances that may take one or two species out, it still maintains everything else.
1: Sean tells me only a couple of otters are needed to limit urchin numbers and reinvigorate a kelp forest ecosystem. So it's easy to imagine what an entire colony of them could do. Sean and her team have even started to notice that kelp forests with otters have bigger fish. They don't know exactly why yet, but there is that correlation. And it's an example of how these sea otters end up raising more questions all the time about this layered ecosystem with many moving parts. But perhaps the biggest reason kelp forests are on the radar today is because these underwater forests are very good at taking in carbon. In fact, they're among the best anti-climate warming systems on Earth.
0: Kelp forest is shown to sequester hundreds of times more carbon than in areas without a kelp forest.
1: As they're photosynthesizing, kelp forests take in huge amounts of carbon from the atmosphere, the very carbon the world is trying to control right now. In fact, 1 acre of kelp forest takes in about 20 times more than 1 acre of regular land forest, like the giant trees we walked through to get here. And the sea otters are at the heart of it.
0: Just the fact that sea otters help facilitate healthy kelp forest ecosystems right there is going to slow climate change. But even if climate change does happen in these nearshore systems with the keystone species stabilizing it, the systems don't change as dramatically than if the sea otters weren't there.
1: And the good news is that otters are continuing to expand into areas that they used to occupy. The sea otters helping the kelp come back, and the kelp helping us all reduce climate change. Here at Cape Flattery, it's a very productive marine area. The Strait of Juan de Fuca funnels in a lot of water between the US and Canada, nutrients, and lots of oxygen, creating a very healthy nearshore. And Cape Flattery also marks the northern edge of the sea otters range in Washington.
0: We're not in the center anymore. We're at the edge. And so because we're at the edge of the range, there are fewer otters. But because there are fewer otters, there's lots more food for them.
1: Sean has seen them hoist up big mussels, huge red and purple urchins, and some monstrous clams.
0: So we've seen otters out here eat the biggest clams we've ever seen, like almost a dinner plate-sized clam. So there's plenty of really good, high-quality food for them here.
3: So does it feel like a place where they could really take off?
0: Yeah, over time.
1: Cape Flattery is a bit like the next frontier as sea otters continue to come back to Washington. We walk out to the wooden overlook at the end of the point. It's like

0: Like a big old ship's crow's nest looking out to sea. Sean's team has already set up the spotting scope. And it doesn't take long before Sean spots something.
1: Oh, what's that? There's something. Oh. Is that a mom with a pup? Yeah. Holy shit. Yeah. There's a mom with a pup. A baby.
2: A baby?
1: Yes, in this. Look. Do you see where I'm looking?
2: Yeah, I see where you're looking.
1: Oh my gosh. You guys, come on. She's got a baby.
0: I peer out into the middle of all that churning and crashing water, and there, right at the base of a tall haystack rock, a female sea otter, floating on her back with her baby sitting on her stomach.
1: She's trying so hard to keep it dry and out of the water, but she's right in the churning of all the waves.
3: Right in the jacuzzi.
1: Yep.
3: Oh, my God.
1: Do you see the pup, how tiny it is?
3: I'm trying to make... Oh, I see. Oh, she's got her arms around
1: it. Yes, yes.
0: The pup looks so relaxed sitting on its mum, even as they both disappear behind a 10-foot wave and then reappear and surf over the next one. Sea otters have only been seen at this spot for about the last 10 years, and it's mostly been males because they're usually the ones that make the first push into a new area. Sean used to only see males when she was doing observations from this spot.
1: And now we're seeing females with pups. Mm. So we really know that this is like, you know, the extension of their range where they're here to stay if you have the females with pups.
0: This is a pioneering female planting a flag that this is now otter territory once again. It is exciting, even if it is a little stressful to see a way out there in such rough water.
1: But it's kind of like, hey, mama, get to some calmer water here.
3: Yeah.
1: Oh, he's looking around. He's like, what are you doing, Mom? So cute.
0: Any creature that can survive, never mind thrive in this type of ecosystem, is impressive. I'm overwhelmed by the experience of witnessing the wildness of this place.
3: And I run out of adjectives.
1: Yeah.
3: In a place like
1: right.
3: this.
1: It's Sometimes really... there are no words.
3: No.
1: It's just... Wow.
0: And to think that this mother is here now because her great-great-great-great-grandparents 7 generations ago were refugees from a nuclear threat. Because of those translocations from Amchitka Island and the foresight that it took to bring them here, there are now continuous sea otter populations from Washington northwards through the coast of British Columbia in Canada all the way up to Alaska.
1: It's not as populous or as large as it was, we think, before, but we actually have sea otters that can move between each one of those, all because of those translocations. So without that, we would still have sea otters probably just in the Alaska Peninsula, the Aleutian Chain, and Prince William Sound, as well as that small group in California.
0: And across that whole range, even though the sea otters don't know it, they're out there literally maintaining the kelp ecosystem for the planet. And now Sean is working with tribes and other biologists in Oregon to the south to attempt another relocation effort there. They're studying what went wrong there with the first relocation and looking at successes in other places to figure out how best to do it. If things go right, they hope to have otters back in Oregon in the next 5 to 10 years. That would connect sea otters all the way from California to Alaska, along an uninterrupted kelp highway. Sean truly believes that bringing back sea otters, and with them their kelp forest home, to all the areas where they used to live, would help save us from climate change. Over her nearly 30-year sea otter career, Sean has never lost the simple delight she feels for these beautiful creatures. But it's just that now, she sees them differently too, as these important ecosystem allies.
1: I guess the biggest surprise is how could something so cute, where like I could literally watch sea otters forage and interact with each other and play with their babies all day long, every day for the rest of my life, to just know that this animal that is so enjoyable for us humans to watch, that animal can actually help us deal with climate change and help save the nearshore is just amazing to me. I'm blown away.
0: I hope you're enjoying this broadcast of The Wild. 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
0: We all know this sound. A shadowy figure lurking in dark waters. At this point, our fear of it is almost instinctual. I was 7 when it came out. It was terrifying. For almost 50 years, the movie Jaws has been informing the way people feel about sharks.
7: So I think the scene that makes me cringe probably most is just seeing some of the animatronics features. You're just kind of like, no, really, come on.
0: Dr. Rachel Graham is a shark biologist, and she has some thoughts on Jaws.
7: Lurching out of the sea to munch on the back deck.
8: Fire, you son of a...
7: Yeah, I just sigh. Just sigh.
0: Rachel's not just a shark biologist, but more like a shark evangelist. In the nearly 50 years since Jaws came out in 1975, it's been an uphill battle for sharks all over the world, and she's on the front line of work to change that. For the last 27 years, she's scuba'd, snorkeled, and bobbed around in a little research boat in the waters of Central America on a search to find ways to protect them, by first figuring out how these sharks live, and then figuring out how people can live with them, and even help shark populations grow. And there seems to be hope.
7: So you're seeing big shifts in how people are viewing sharks now. And I think people are looking at Jaws. It's still kind of a scary movie, but it's we've moved on.
0: But not far enough. Sharks still face some very direct threats. They are killed for their prize fins, and they're caught in fishing nets all over the world. 99% of some populations have already been wiped out. So how do you change hearts and minds about these feared but endangered creatures nearly half a century after the movie that got us all riled up? The answer seems to be one shark and one person at a time. And Rachel's work to understand sharks, engage local fishing communities, and even instill empathy for them might have us all thinking about them in a whole new way. Oh, and spoiler alert for Jaws, the shark doesn't make it. 25% of all shark species in the world are officially endangered. And for almost all of them, there are three main threats. First, overfishing. That's when human fishing takes too many sharks and too many fish. Removing them from the food chain means fewer fish for sharks, and it's bad for a marine ecosystem in general. Secondly, bycatch. This is another threat. It's when sharks are caught in a fisher's net unintentionally. And it happens a lot. 12 million sharks were captured this way every year in the 1990s. And third, sharks are often intentionally fished for their fins. Fishers capture the sharks, cut off their fins, and then sell them for shark fin soup, a traditional Asian delicacy. It's not easy being a shark. And as with most species, understanding their ecology can help conservationists like Rachel figure out the best ways to save them. Since her experience in the Red Sea in 1990, she's become a leading shark expert. In those tropical ecosystems, what's the role of the sharks in those types of tropical ecosystems?
7: So, you know, sharks occupy multiple layers in the food chain, and that's because you've got from very small to very large, you know, very small from the cookie cutter shark all the way up to the largest fish in the sea, the whale shark that can reach 60 feet in length, and then everything in between.
0: And a wide variety of sharks eat a wide variety of prey. So sharks are found in all five of the Earth's oceans. Wherever they're found, sharks and the health of their populations are, of course, tied to the health of their prey, mostly fish. But sharks eat everything from the tiniest zooplankton to big fish like the mahi-mahi.
7: All the way up to very large marine mammals like seals for the great white.
0: Wow. Yeah, right. So it is a smorgasbord of food, depending on which species you're talking about. I've got to ask you, what on earth is a cookie cutter shark? So that's new to me.
7: Isn't that fun? So it's this really stealthy, almost like a ninja shark that lives in the depths, and it tends to sneak up on its prey. It really likes whales and other marine mammals, but you'll even see some scars on large fish and sharks even. And it has a uniquely adapted way of getting its food, which is it bites into the side of the animal, it twists its head so that it can take a chunk out, and then it swims away and gobbles it down. So when you see some of these little holes in the sides of, I've even seen them in the size of tuna, it's invariably a cookie cutter shark.
0: I was expecting some kind of cute story about the size or shape of it, but no such luck. Sharks are fish, not mammals like whales. So they are cold-blooded. They don't have hair, and they don't produce milk. But sharks have something in common with mammals that other fish don't when it comes to reproduction and giving birth.
7: And it's not like the regular fin fish where you have eggs outside the body. Here, it's internal fertilization, just like mammals. They actually have uteruses like us. They have two instead of one. And when they're pupped, because they're called pups, when they're pupped, there's no parental care. You're on your own once you come out of there, straight away. And you might even...
0: Not even shadowing mom?
7: Not even shadowing mom. You might want to get away from large sharks as well, because there's a chance
0: including
7: that you...
0: Mom.
7: Including mom. I mean, there's an indication that moms don't eat their own offspring. You know, their urge to feed during that time is suppressed. However, you just never know.
0: You just never know. If you're a shark. Right after birth, as well as just trying to stay alive, sharks get straight to it, hunting for food. And they can eat a lot, depending on the species, up to 10% of their body weight every week. And young sharks are also on the menu for other predators. They're vulnerable, partly because they mature very slowly. It might take them 8 to 10 years to reach maturity. A bull shark can take even longer.
7: And if you're the largest fish in the sea, like the whale shark, it's going to take you about 25 years to reach
0: just
7: maturity.
0: To reach maturity.
7: Imagine your
0: to
7: first
0: breed.
7: Date. Your first date at 25.
0: I don't have to. I was a very late bloomer. No, I'm kidding. Are you allowed to have a favorite of the shark species?
7: I am, but I have to say I'm a little bit fickle, because it used to be the whale shark, and I absolutely adore them. They're just the most gentle, elegant, graceful creatures. But my God, they're not very smart. You know, they've got the smallest brain to body size ratio, and so they're just not the sharpest knife in the drawer.
0: But at 15 tons, no one really argues with a whale shark. Much to the chagrin of these gentle giants, Rachel's current favourite is another familiar shark character, the hammerhead.
7: First of all, it's that just iconic head. That iconic head, highly evolved, 360-degree vision, incredible olfactory sense, just unbelievable ability to scope out where the rays are under the sand. And they can turn on a dime, and primarily because of that massively huge dorsal fin that they have. And if you see them going after their favorite food, and their favorite food are eagle rays. Oh my goodness, they love eagle rays.
0: Describe that. It's hard to picture because I can picture a hammerhead with that unusual mouth under the body. Mm-hmm. And I can't imagine it being very effective at catching something like a ray. How does that work?
7: Well, it's really, really cool because that big head of theirs also provides them with lift, almost like an airplane wing. So it keeps their head up because, you know, a lot of these sharks are negatively buoyant. And so they have to keep swimming and they have to find lift any way they can, which is why their pectoral fins, which are kind of akin to our arms, are oriented in a way to provide them some extra lift.
0: Not only is that big, flat head good for an extra bit of lift, but on the underside, there are these small electrical receptors, pores that help the shark detect where rays might be. They actually sense electric currents generated by rays and other prey, even if they're hiding under the sand. And when the hammerhead locks on,
7: it'll do a sneak attack very, very rapidly from behind and take a chunk out of one of the wings. And so there it disables the eagle ray, which at this point, it's kind of going around a little bit in circles at this point. And so then it sneaks up and tries to take a chunk out of the other side, the other disc, as we call it, for the ray, and really fully immobilizes the ray. And it might go back and have a little bit more lunch, but a lot of the times it will just take a couple of the bites out of the disc, kind of like ray chips, and then be on its way.
0: The hammerhead is Rachel's favourite, not just because they're a fascinating, highly evolved creature, but because they need her help. The hammerhead has evolved over about 20 million years, and sadly, one of its most beautiful features is its most valued, their dorsal fin.
7: Unfortunately, those are the highest priced fins in the fin markets that are focused on getting shark fins for shark fin soup.
0: Can you describe what shark finning is to us?
7: It's the practice of bringing on a shark that is most often alive, cutting off of it its fins while it's still alive, and then throwing its body back in the sea. And so it has no way of continuing to move and oxygenate its gills.
0: All for a bowl of luxury soup that's a status symbol in some cultures. Add to that, overfishing, a huge global scale problem. Not just overfishing of sharks, but overfishing of just about everything else in the ecosystem too.
7: Because right now we're hitting every level of the food chain, pretty much. We're taking out the herbivores, we're taking out the mesopredators, you know, the fish that eat the herbivorous fish. We're taking out the predators that eat those fish, and then the top predators like the shark. We're hitting every single level of the fish families, the food chain. And so we're really trying to find solutions to overfishing.
0: So sharks get hit from all sides. People catch them to fin them, catch them to eat them, catch them accidentally in nets, and people catch the fish that sharks need to survive. An estimated 73 million sharks are killed every year. And sadly, the vast majority of shark fisheries remain legal. But Rachel makes it clear, killing sharks for their fins is quite different to killing sharks for food to eat.
7: I'll be very honest, it's the mainstay for a whole range of coastal communities, and a lot of communities need protein from the sea because they can't get it anywhere else. I understand that.
0: Regardless, it means sharks are being killed faster than they can reproduce. And shark absence of any top predator, can tell scientists like Rachel a lot.
7: They are also canaries in the coal mine. If they're gone, then you have all kinds of potential knock-on effects with a range of other species that they predate.
0: One day, a few years ago, Rachel was travelling when her phone buzzed with an anonymous text message. When she looked down at her phone, some photographs began to appear.
7: And there are piles of dead sharks. Some of them are with our tags on them and everything. And I'm almost weeping. I'm many time zones away and I'm trying to figure out what's going on. And they were taken anonymously by somebody who was very upset about this, but could not be revealed.
0: The sharks were from one of her long-term research sites off the coast of Belize. In the photos, she could see the tags that her and her team had fitted. She knew some of the animals. Most were Caribbean reef sharks, but there were giant mako sharks and great hammerheads. It was a devastating reminder that no sharks were really safe, even in Belize where tourists come to see them. But Rachel looked at it as a way to turn things around. She rallied friends and colleagues in the shark world to spread the word about the photographs and started a campaign on social media.
7: And having people understand what this means in terms of the changed ecology, also the loss of income in a place like Belize, where sharks are so valuable alive, especially to the tourism versus dead.
0: The dead sharks came from an area in Belize where she'd been monitoring the sharks for 14 years. Even worse, a local fisherman had used Rachel's research data to learn the best places to fish for sharks in that area. She was amazed, though, because momentum for the social media campaign grew fast. Belizeans were outraged, so much so that, along with others, she gathered enough petition signatures from the public to push the government for better shark protection.
7: The fisheries administrator was immediately called up and asked to contest this in front of live TV, and many other people jumped in saying this is unacceptable. But the best indicator of the sea change in thinking in Belize was from Belizeans themselves, who were posting in the different social media and all the thousands of shares, basically saying, this is unacceptable. These are our sharks. Why are we letting this happen? And that's when I knew that things had changed.
0: It's easy to imagine how milestones like this have fueled Rachel's work. And it's why she lives and works near the tropical waters of Central America, because here she can tie two things together. Research on the sharks to understand where they spend their time, what they need to survive, and work with local fishing communities on ways to protect sharks. And it seems to be working. To understand Rachel's drive, it helps to understand how she was raised. She kind of ping-ponged her way through early life. When she was four, she moved with her parents to Africa. They overlanded in a van from Germany, took a ferry, and camped along the way to make it to Tunis. You were born into adventure by the sound of things.
7: Very much. You know, my parents were very adventurous folks. And, so I credit a lot to my parents. And my mum's favorite adage is, impossible is not a word in our family dictionary.
0: Rachel spent her childhood traveling around North Africa with her parents before moving to the States for school. She was a competitive rower in college, but otherwise didn't really fit into a group. A bit of a loner.
7: So I kind of move around and I do my own thing. Most sharks are exactly like that, actually. In fact, a lot of big female sharks kind of do their own thing.
0: But despite her loner shark instincts, she spends a lot of time around people too. She's like a shark middleman in places where she can help solve the overfishing problem. You work a lot with these the fishers and their boats, and what are you working with them to do? What's the goal there of working with local fishers?
7: So my feeling is that if we are going to influence any kind of change in order to secure a future for sharks and rays, you need to work with the people who are on the front lines.
0: Rachel lives in Panama now, and it's a place where she's worked hard to get to know the local fishers. She started hiring them and their boats to track and monitor sharks, and now works alongside them and listens to what they're witnessing at sea. Many of them are born by the water and practically live on it each day.
7: And so I'll ask, so tell me a little bit more about your fishery. What are you mainly fishing? What are the changes that you've seen over the years since you started fishing? And really try to come to an understanding of what they perceive as changes.
0: Rachel says that the older fishers have seen a lot of changes in the sea they depend on for income. Fewer fish and fewer sharks. Even the youngest fishers, with a lot less time at sea, are noticing differences. These fishers have become an essential monitoring system for her team. Really, they are part of her team.
7: So this is the beautiful thing of working with traditional fishers. It's an exchange of information. And one of the things that I really don't like is kind of parachuting science or kind of a neo-colonialist approach towards science and conservation work. I really do feel that it needs to be an exchange and a partnership.
0: Rachel tells me that at the core of these relationships is trust. A few years ago, in 2014, she was working with colleagues in Mexico at Playa del Carmen. A tourism industry was starting to emerge around bull sharks. They're 8, maybe 10 feet long and looked like a small great white. But one fisher wasn't involved in shark tourism. He was a shark fisherman. He had a permit to fish for bull sharks and wasn't interested in changing. So the whole tourism industry was against him. He was killing the very sharks they depended upon. Rachel heard about him from some shark colleagues, so she asked them to invite him down to Belize.
7: Why don't you bring him down as well? I think that would be great, and we can train him up, and he can just see the other side of things, and he can see that we work entirely with fishers, and we can just talk about how can we maybe come to some kind of a compromise. Let's see how it goes.
0: The fisher agreed to meet Rachel and the team in Belize, but then at the last minute, he changed his mind. He was afraid of reprisals from the tourism folks and shark supporters if he was to show up. So instead, in his place, he sent one of his boat captains named Jaime.
7: Jaime came down and full of trepidation.
0: Rachel and her crew took Jaime, the shark fisher, out on one of their small research boats. He got to participate in underwater snorkel surveys of sharks and rays. He even learned how to capture, tag, and safely release a shark. He saw a whole new side to sharks. And just as importantly, he got to build connections with the research team.
7: They treat them like their best friends. They're still all very much connected. At the end of the week, I said, you know, I'd love to do a little video interview with you. Would you mind? He said, no, absolutely not.
0: Rachel set up a video camera and started recording.
7: Say, hey, tell me a little bit about how this week went. And he literally got teary-eyed. And I said, oh, are you okay? And he goes, no, I'm bowled over. I thought you guys were going to yell at me. I thought you were going to condemn me because I kill sharks for a living. And he said, well, what you did was you accepted me like I am part of the family. You have shown me new techniques. And I'll be very honest, I don't want to kill sharks anymore. I'd really like to monitor them.
0: Wow.
7: And I would like to find a way. It was. And I was starting to cry. And so we were both kind of crying there on either side of the video. And he said, look, I have a family to feed. We got families to feed. But really, let's try and find a way to be able to monitor those bull sharks in Playa del Carmen.
0: The experience opened Jaime's eyes. He'd learned a lot and had a great experience that made him look at sharks differently. And even better, when he got home to Mexico, he told his boss all about it and even helped him understand why the monitoring and research mattered.
7: The main fisher who has the fishing permits, he has specifically asked if we could come and help him and move into the monitoring field and help him monitor the bull sharks moving forward.
0: Building trust, one small step at a time, through years of listening, engaging, is what's been key to Rachel's work for sharks.
7: We're really seeing a change in also the attitude towards wanting to find solutions to better managing the fisheries.
0: Messages come in almost every day from fishers that she's worked with all over the globe, telling her what they're catching and where. Her phone is constantly buzzing. And what started in Belize has been replicated now with fishers in Panama, Honduras, and beyond. It's incremental. So moments of success for sharks can really fuel the movement, like what happened in late 2020, thanks to the work of Rachel and her colleagues. Gillnet fishing was completely outlawed in Belize. A huge win that will help bring back fish populations and sharks, the biggest fish in the sea. But it's still a huge challenge to ask people to love their sharks. These invisible creatures with baggage from the Jaws movie aren't exactly cute and cuddly. And it's even harder when local livelihoods depend on sharks. But Rachel has now built teams across Central America and in Europe and North America too. A growing army of shark evangelists. And the good news is, at some point soon, they're going to need a bigger boat. I hope you're enjoying this broadcast of The Wild. 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The Wild is inspired not just by nature, but by the people who work in it, love it, and protect it. 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Thank you. Our producers are Lucy Suchek and Matt Martin. Jim Gates is our editor. Broadcast production is by Jason Burrows. It's hosted, produced, and written by me, Chris Morgan. A very special thank you for their kind financial support to Jill and Scott Walker, Rose Lepwin, Alan Ferguson, Anna Kimball, John Taylor, Paul Lister, Bob Yellowlees, Barbara Stallman, and Barton Brooks. Our production team includes Dave Brown, Juan Pablo Chiquiza, April Craig, Marshall Eisen, Michaela Giannotti-Boyle, Tatiana Latre, Kara McDermott, Amelia Peacock, Darcy Wiggins-Schmidt, Brendan Sweeney, and Hans Twite. Our theme music is by Michael Parker. I'm Chris Morgan. Take good care of yourselves and each other. See you next time. Who would win in a fight, a bear or a shark? I've got to ask that.
7: Oh, I love it. I love it. And if your bears overlap with an amazing shark, the salmon shark. So I'm really going to put it to the salmon shark because they're cute. They've got big eyes. They can deal with really cold water and they will take your bear down in a second.
0: Get your jukes up, Rachel.
7: Absolutely.
0: All right, fight and talk. Yeah.
7: You know? Ding, ding, ding. Sharks in the corner. Rate with Rachel. Ding, ding, ding. Chris in the other corner with his grizzlies.
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4: 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We are looking at a high near 74. Tomorrow, partly sunny, then becoming gradually sunny, high near 75. And Monday could hit 80 degrees. Stay tuned. Throughline is next here on KUOW.
11: It's one of the busiest waterways in the world.
12: It's a very pressure cooker situation.
11: It started blasting.
13: If we look into the way military and wars and recent conflicts, they really have moved from the mountains and the land into the sea.
14: In times of crisis, waterways can become choke points. a single disruption sending lasting shockwaves across continents.
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15: You can be the Houthis, you can be Putin, you can be Erdogan, you can be Iran. It's all about water. This is the world war of water.
14: You're listening to Throughline from NPR, where we go back in time to understand the present. Coming up this hour, the waterways that are defining the modern Middle East and rewriting the rules of global power. First, here's what's happening in our world today.
16: Live from NPR News in Washington, I'm Dan Ronan. 4th of July celebrations are getting underway in cities and towns across the country today, but a dangerous heat wave is forcing scheduled changes, prompting some cancellations and raising concerns about heat-related illnesses. NPR's Brian Mann reports.
17: For a lot of Americans, like 8-year-old Logan Longsworth from New Jersey, this holiday is just about having fun.
18: How I'm going to be celebrating the 4th of July is I'm going to light some firecrackers and stuff like that. And we also saw the Statue of Liberty.
17: But people in much of the country are facing dangerous heat. An Independence Day parade scheduled for today in Washington, D.C. was canceled. Many events have been rescheduled to start later to avoid the hottest part of the day. Fireworks have been banned in parts of the country because of high wildfire risk. Officials are warning the public to take lots of precautions, limit your time outdoors, bring water, and stay in the shade whenever you can. Brian Mann, NPR News, New York.
16: Republican lawmakers defunded some health care providers that offer abortion with the One Big Beautiful Bill Act. As NPR's Selena Simmons-Duffins reports, that provision only lasted a year, and the year is now over.
19: Under the provision, when patients enrolled in Medicaid came to Planned Parenthood and several other organizations for cancer screenings and annual exams, etc., Medicaid would not reimburse them for those visits. It's been a longtime goal of anti-abortion rights activists, and it was enacted for the first time last July 4th, but only for a year because of Senate rules, which means that now those organizations can bill Medicaid for non-abortion services again. There was pressure on congressional Republicans from anti-abortion groups to extend the defund provision, but with slim majorities and many other priorities, it didn't happen before Congress went on recess. Selena Simmons-Duffin, NPR News.
16: At the World Cup, Egypt won a penalty shootout to beat Australia, giving the team known as the Pharaohs its first ever knockout match victory. Celebrations erupted across the Middle East, united the Arab world. NPR's Anas Baba reports.
20: From the cafes of Beirut and Damascus to the public squares of Saudi Arabia, crowds waved Egyptian flags as if victory were their own. Across Egypt itself, even weddings ground to a halt as brides, grooms, and guests crowded around screens for the penalty kicks. And in neighboring Gaza, the win was celebrated wholeheartedly too. The buzz of Israeli drones over Gaza City was drowned out by thousands of euphoric Palestinians and kids waving Egyptian flags. On the pitch in Dallas, Egypt's coach Hossam Hassan mirrored the connection. He raised a large Palestinian flag after the final whistle and said, "This win is for Egyptians and Palestinians alike." Anas Baba, NPR News, Gaza.
16: This is NPR. Authorities in Lake Geneva, Wisconsin, say three people died. Several others were rescued when a boat capsized on the popular lake near the Wisconsin-Illinois border. The incident took place during a series of heavy storms on Friday. The Food and Drug Administration has expanded the approval of the first gene editing treatment for sickle cell disease to younger children. NPR's Rob Stein has the story.
21: The FDA approved the treatment, which uses the CRISPR gene editing technique, for children as young as 2 years old. Previously, the treatment, called Casgevy, had only been available for adults and kids starting at age 12. Vertex Pharmaceuticals, which makes Casgevy, says the approval makes more than 5,500 kids eligible for the treatment in the U.S. Sickle cell disease is an inherited blood disorder that causes devastating pain attacks and eventually life-threatening complications. Casgevy works by editing a gene that controls the production of a crucial blood protein. The FDA also expanded approval of the treatment to younger children suffering from a related blood disorder known as beta thalassemia. Rob Stein, NPR News.
16: The National Transportation Safety Board preliminary report on the June 14th Missouri skydiving crash that killed 11 people showed no major safety failures in the plane that could account for the crash. The report found no evidence of a pre-impact mechanical or engine malfunction that would have brought the plane down. The full report may take a year. This is NPR News.
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3: 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It's 68 degrees and mostly cloudy here in the University District. We're expecting some clear skies today or this afternoon and tonight, so that's perfect weather to watch the fireworks. Tomorrow, it's going to be warmer. We're looking to get up to a high of 72 degrees. It's 3:06.
14: You're listening to Throughline from NPR. I'm Rund Abdelfattah. As evening sets in on July 26, 1956, the president of Egypt, Gamal Abdel Nasser, stands at a podium in Alexandria, looking out at a crowd of 100,000. He's about to throw a wrench into the plans of the most powerful countries on Earth. At first, the speech seems fairly standard, kind of upbeat. But about halfway into the nearly three-hour speech, Nasser begins to rail against what he calls the imperialists who have mortgaged our future, his voice growing more fiery. And then he repeatedly says the name Ferdinand de Lesseps, the 19th-century French developer who built the Suez Canal in the 1860s, which dramatically cut down the travel time between Europe and Asia. The canal was mostly built by Egyptian laborers. It runs through Egyptian territory. But the two biggest shareholders of the company that controlled shipping in the canal, Britain and France. And towards the end of the speech, Nasser reads a presidential decree nationalizing the Suez Canal Company, putting control of shipping there in the hands of Egypt. At that exact moment, miles away, Egyptian military forces mobilized to occupy the canal offices, taking control of all its assets. The crowd erupts with cheers. Almost immediately, the British and French owners of the Suez Canal Company start freaking out.
22: A new Middle East crisis arises as President Nasser of Egypt tells a wildly cheering crowd.
14: The clock begins ticking. Can Egypt and these empires come to some kind of agreement?
22: His announcement touches off a rapid series of reprisals and counter-reprisals.
14: Turns out, Britain had already been working on a secret plan to try to get rid of Nasser. And now the moment has come to put it into action, a conspiracy that will nearly bring on World War III. The feeling that we're hurtling towards World War III isn't unfamiliar today. And over the last week, the headlines have been dominated by one question. Will the latest U.S.-Iran tentative deal hold? And will the oil keep flowing through the Strait of Hormuz? Which highlights an important reality. For decades now, the real power in the region has often flowed through water. Three narrow waterways shaped the Middle East's relationship to the world, carrying up to a quarter of global trade. Together, they form what may be the most powerful triangle on Earth. The Suez Canal, the Strait of Hormuz, and Bab el-Mandeb. In times of crisis, these waterways become choke points, a single disruption sending shockwaves across continents, shockwaves that often reverberate long after ceasefires are signed and tensions cool. I'm Rund Abdelfattah, And on this episode of Throughline from NPR, we're taking you to three moments on these waterways that helped define the modern Middle East and rewrote the rules of global power.
12: When people try to talk about what triggers the crisis, they often come to Nasser nationalizing the Suez Canal Company in July 1956. But I think that you have to understand the world in which that happened.
14: This is Alex von Tunzelman.
12: I'm a historian, and my book is called Blood and Sand, Suez, Hungary, and Eisenhower's Campaign for Peace.
14: A few months before Nasser made his earth-shattering announcement to nationalize the Suez Canal Company, the British Prime Minister, Anthony Eden, had actually phoned a colleague in the Foreign Office and said,
12: I want him murdered.
14: So before we dive into what happened next on the Suez Canal, we need to rewind a little to understand what the world looked like back then and how Nasser ended up at that podium.
12: So Britain and France had been the imperial powers in the Middle East. They'd carved it up between themselves under what's called the Sykes-Picot Agreement.
14: In 1916, the Sykes-Picot Agreement drew new borders around the Arab territories of the crumbling Ottoman Empire, places like Syria, Lebanon, Iraq, and Palestine, and put them under the control of either Britain or France. Around this time, a British intelligence bureau was set up in Egypt to monitor its neighbors. And then, a couple decades later...
12: Of course, you got World War II shakes up the entire world. After World War II, complex time in the Middle East.
14: In theory, it was the end of empires, the end of colonial rule, the beginning of a new world order defined by international law and organizations like the United Nations. In 1947, the UN drafted a plan calling for the partition of Palestine into separate Arab and Jewish states. Israel was established the following year. An Arab state was not created.
12: That created a lot of instability in the Middle East, largely because most of the other Middle Eastern countries were very unhappy with what they saw as a sort of colonial move after World War II.
14: The US, not a huge player in the Middle East yet, was a big supporter of this plan and helped push it through.
12: The day after the State of Israel was declared, you had a joint force of Arab armies invading and that first war that kind of establishes that.
14: Newsreels from the time show Israeli soldiers driving trucks through the streets.
1: Latest pictures from war-torn Palestine provide these impressions of Haganah forces consolidating areas under their control.
12: And Gamal Abdel Nasser was among those who fought in that war.
14: Nasser was from a middle-class family.
12: Very, very bright.
14: Very ambitious.
12: Also very good-looking, not irrelevant.
14: And like a lot of young men in Egypt then, who had bigger dreams for themselves, he joined the military.
12: And he really started to come onto the radar of people like the CIA in the early 1950s.
14: The CIA had been established after World War II and was just starting to build its relationships worldwide.
12: In March 1952, when the CIA operative Kermit Roosevelt was in Cairo, Nasser was a colonel. Roosevelt had a series of meetings with him and actually established that Nasser was rather a positive figure from the point of view of American interests.
5: This is the same Kermit Roosevelt that staged the coup in Iran in 1953.
12: Oh, yeah. There weren't too many Kermit Roosevelts. These guys were busy.
5: Yeah.
12: You know, there was a lot happening at this time.
14: A lot of secret plots and backroom deals.
12: You can't disentangle it from the history of oil. This part of the world is just becoming incredibly important. And the struggle to control that is absolutely enormous.
14: Meanwhile, Nasser helps stage a coup and goes on to become Prime Minister of Egypt in 1954 and President in 1956.
12: He was politically positioning himself in a very interesting way. You've got to remember, the Cold War's really kicked off by this point.
14: Nasser refused to align fully with either Washington or Moscow. He promoted Arab unity and anti-colonial nationalism, which made him very popular across the region, and threatening to France, which blamed him for encouraging resistance in Algeria.
12: So at this time, Algeria is still part of France. It's held in a colonial situation, which it's very unhappy about.
14: Lucky for France, there was one guy in the British Foreign Office who absolutely could not stand Nasser.
12: Anthony Eden.
5: Anthony Eden started off as a foreign diplomat and eventually became prime minister.
12: He actually spoke Arabic and Persian.
5: Eden only ever met Nasser once in person.
12: That was in February 1955.
5: According to witnesses, it did not go well.
12: Eden brought his wife with him. Eden's wife was much younger than him. It was his second wife, Clarissa Churchill, Winston Churchill's niece.
5: Long story short, Eden, who was getting up there in age, seemed to be trying to impress his young wife and started reeling off classical Arabic poetry to Nasser, this young, handsome Arab trailblazer. You can imagine Nasser thinking,
12: "What is happening? Why are you saying this?"
5: Then Eden tries to lecture him on defense strategies. He and Nasser start arguing politics.
12: And there he is, kind of losing an argument to a much more handsome, much younger man in front of his wife at dinner. You know, do we think this was maybe a factor? I don't know. The strength of that vendetta against Nasser was so extraordinary that we have to say it's hard to imagine there wasn't some kind of personal element.
5: Now, this is definitely speculative territory, but she says it gets at something important about big historical moments.
12: As a Cold War historian, I often have a little motto, which is never assume rationality. Never assume that somebody's doing something for really good logical reasons.
5: By the spring of 1956,
12: the British Secret Services were looking into ways to assassinate Nasser.
5: Around that time, totally unrelated to that, the U.S. withdrew funding they had promised Nasser to build a massive hydroelectric dam in Egypt. The U.S. and the U.K. were growing impatient with Nasser's foreign policy and decided to withdraw funding. Nasser was furious, and that's when he nationalizes the Suez Canal Company. Soon after, France and Britain start to set in motion a plan to invade Egypt, get rid of Nasser, and retake control of the Suez Canal Company.
12: And, you know, Eisenhower heard about it. They didn't actually approach him.
5: The American president, Dwight D. Eisenhower, had been a general in World War II. He'd seen the devastation firsthand. Plus, it was an election year, and he was determined to keep the peace. So he wrote a strongly worded letter to Eden telling him to stand down, insisting on diplomacy. He then sent in the U.S. Secretary of State, John Foster Dulles, to mediate things.
12: He really drove a massive diplomatic campaign with the UN to hash out some sort of user plan for the Suez Canal Company, some kind of joint running of it.
5: Dulles was actually making a lot of progress. Nasser was playing ball. It was looking like they were going to be able to figure it out.
12: But at the same time that was happening, Britain and France were not happy with it. They were going along with it to, like, you know, show good face for the Americans and this. But they were also planning what they called Operation Musketeer.
5: And they needed Israel's help to carry out Operation Musketeer. The basic plan was Israel would invade Egypt first. Britain and France would then pose as neutral peacekeepers, send in troops, and use the fighting as a pretext to seize control of the canal. Israel agrees to go along with this plan.
12: I think we need to remember this is incredibly soon after World War II, incredibly soon after the Holocaust. There's a real sense among Israelis that this is about survival. And there's quite a ruthlessness that goes with that.
5: Alex says they were also interested in expanding beyond the border they shared with Egypt.
12: And they had their eyes on the Sinai Peninsula at this point. I think Israel was far more preoccupied with its own borders, as indeed they are today.
5: At the UN in October, Egypt had agreed to a set of principles for how the canal should be governed. Still, Britain, France, and Israel secretly agreed to go ahead with Operation Musketeer. And on October 29th, 1956.
0: After weeks of stalemate, the Suez crisis bursts dramatically into the news again, for Israel has invaded Egypt. Britain and France have declared the canal in danger.
12: Initially, Britain and France got together in London for what they said was emergency talks, though of course this had all been planned.
5: You can hear the sense of surprise in news footage from the time.
12: Come out of this meeting in London and say, we've got an ultimatum. If Egypt or Israel refuses these terms, Britain and France will intervene in 12 hours. Very, very short deadline, just 12 hours.
6: I know that you would wish me as Prime Minister to talk to you tonight on the problem which is in everybody's mind.
12: So, you know, people literally are listening to this on the radio, and British civil servants are putting their heads in their hands and saying, what the hell is going on? They don't immediately suspect it's a conspiracy because they can't possibly believe that such a thing has been done. One former civil servant wrote in his diary, you know, we think A.E., Anthony Eden, has gone off his head.
7: Meanwhile, Nasser also can't believe this is happening.
12: He kind of said, look, let's not leap to conclusions too much. Let's kind of take our time.

0: And that's it for this week's show. I'm Rund Abdelfattah. Throughline was created by me and Ramtin Arablouei. This episode was produced by me and
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0: Thank you to Johannes Durge, Cheyenne Butler, Yolanda Sangweni, and Tommy Evans. 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Fact-checking for this episode was done by Kevin Vogel. This episode was mixed by Jimmy Keeley. Music for this episode was composed by Ramtin and his band, Drop Electric. And finally, if you have an idea or like something you heard on the show, please write us at throughline@npr.org. And if you're open to us giving you a call back, leave your number too. 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
20: Live from NPR News in Washington, I'm Dan Ronan. Funeral ceremonies and processions for the late Iranian supreme leader are underway in Tehran. He was killed in the U.S.-Israeli airstrikes in February, and the funeral comes during a fragile ceasefire between the U.S., Israel, and Iran. NPR's Hadil Ashashi reports from Istanbul.
21: A huge crowd of people chanted death to America as they gathered at a prayer complex in Tehran, where they visited the caskets of Ayatollah Ali Khamenei and four of those killed from his family. People held up signs that read hashtag kill Trump. Others waved flags, red ones that symbolize revenge, and many yellow ones that represented the Iranian-backed Lebanese militia, Hezbollah. The group has been fighting with Israel since the beginning of the war. While there was no sign of the current Iranian leader, Khamenei's son, Mujtaba Khamenei, the Iranian president and the Iranian speaker of parliament were seen praying near the coffins. Khamenei will be buried in his birthplace of Mashhad next Thursday. Hadil Al-Shalchi, NPR News, Istanbul.
20: In Washington, organizers called off the Independence Day parade late Friday, citing the extreme heat warning. As Willa Marks reports, this evening's fireworks display is still scheduled to go.
1: Washington's National Independence Day parade was canceled, according to an announcement from organizers emailed late Friday night. The parade had been scheduled to mark the nation's 250th birthday and to begin mid-morning Saturday. Todd Marcocci, president of Under the Sun Productions, which was overseeing the parade, said the move followed consultation with the National Park Service, the D.C. city government, and Freedom 250, the non-profit overseeing the anniversary celebrations. The National Weather Service has issued an extreme heat warning for the D.C. area in effect until 9 p.m. local time on Saturday, warning that, quote, heat-related illnesses increase significantly during extreme heat and high humidity events. For NPR News, I'm Willem Marks.
20: Members of a white nationalist group called the Patriot Front held a march in Washington, D.C. today near Union Station. The march was peaceful. The World Health Organization is declaring the hantavirus outbreak is officially over. NPR's Jonathan Lambert reports.
2: The outbreak was first reported in early May when passengers aboard the MV Hondius cruise ship tested positive for hantavirus. The disease can be deadly. Typically, humans get the virus through exposure to rodent urine, feces, or saliva. But the outbreak on the cruise ship sparked concern that it might be spreading more readily through the air from person to person. Ultimately, only 13 cases were confirmed, three of whom died. But the WHO said over 30 countries and territories responded to the outbreak, tracing more than 650 possible contacts who might have been exposed to the virus. Now, the last of those contacts has tested negative after quarantine, leading the WHO to close the book on the outbreak. Jonathan Lambert, NPR News.
20: And from Washington, this is NPR News. Less than 1 week before her 180-day mandate as the acting president of Venezuela expires, Delcy Rodriguez is facing criticism how her government has handled the twin earthquakes that have killed more than 2,500 people. Friday, Rodriguez met with reporters for the first time since the June 24th disaster. She defended her handling of the crisis, even as numerous organizations and individuals have said the government was slow to act and lives were lost as a result. Serena Williams has withdrawn from Wimbledon in the doubles match with her sister Venus due to a knee injury. NPR's Chloe Veltman reports the 22-time doubles champ had planned to team up for a Grand Slam match for the first time since 2022 today.
3: The 44-year-old tennis star's injury occurred during a singles match against Australia's Maya Joint earlier this week, which Williams lost. Doctors had to drain fluid from her swollen knee. In a video on her Instagram, Williams can be seen limping down a narrow corridor in shorts and t-shirt with a huge white bandage covering most of her right leg.
4: God bless you, smart girls.
3: In the post's comments, Williams wrote that she was heartbroken to have to withdraw from the match and that the opportunity to play alongside her sister again meant the world to her. Williams also hinted to her fans about a potential comeback. All I can say is stay tuned to a city near you, she wrote. Chloe Veltman, NPR News.
20: President Trump pardoned 11 people Friday, several convicted of tampering with emission control devices on trucks and other vehicles. This is NPR.
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6: This past January, the U.S. Backgammon Federation held a big tournament, the New York Metropolitan Backgammon Open, at a hotel in Jersey City. It drew more than 400 players in a variety of brackets, from beginner to grandmaster. They came from all over the U.S., as well as Germany, South Africa, Greece, Peru. The field included many of the world's top-ranked players, like this one.
7: My name is Masayuki Mochizuki. People call me Mochi. I am a professional backgammon player.
6: Mochi is arguably the best backgammon player alive. He has turned the game into a career.
7: Play tournaments everywhere in the world, teaching, writing a book, playing a private game, and everything about backgammon, that's me.
6: Mochi had flown in from Japan for the Jersey City tournament, but he busted out in the first round. That's the thing about backgammon. It is a dice game, which means it can be volatile, and the better player does not always win.
17: I found Mochy in a side room off the tournament area. He was playing a money game with some of the others who had already busted out of the tournament. He told me he was staying on in New York City for a few days, so I invited him to come play backgammon at my apartment.
8: If you want to just play, great. If you want to teach and talk while we play, I'm happy to play for money. I don't expect you to play for free.
7: No, it's fine. We can play for free. No,
8: but I mean, I know that's how you make your living. So I don't want to ask you to work for. I have $500 in my pocket. Okay. I'm not planning to leave with it.
7: $500 lasts like 3 minutes, but that's okay. I'm joking.

0: Backgammon is not a game that you decide the strategy. All you can do is you follow the dice's advice, you know. You're not gonna against the dice. The game plan that you had in your mind that you wanna get, that's long gone.
1: Got it.
0: That being said, maybe I hit you actually.
1: I was thinking about doing this. That would have been terrible.
0: Because if you waited longer, then I have more ammunition to coming, and it will be more dangerous. So it's actually all about timing.
1: Yeah.
0: This game actually has a lot of similarity in life.
1: To life?
0: Life. You don't know what's going to happen. It's all about probability. If you make a good choice, you have a better chance to get a better outcome, right? But it's just a chance. So you may lose because of the good choice, right? But you shouldn't regret that you made that choice, because that then was a good choice. So you have to be confident. 1, 2, 3, 4. 2, 1.
1: Really nice.
0: It's a good
1: match.
0: Good game.
1: It was really good.
0: Yeah. I thought you're going to win this one.
2: Well, my $500 did last more than 3 minutes, maybe an hour. We played 3 short matches and Mochy won all of them. But I held my own against a world champion, and I certainly couldn't do that on the basketball court or a football field. That is just one of the many interesting things about this game. Another is what Mochy said about how backgammon is a lot like life itself. And I would hear some version of that from just about everyone I spoke with as we were making this episode. At the Jersey City tournament, I had met a very good player named Melissa Shin, who works as an architect in Los Angeles. And she told me to get in touch with her next time I was in town, and she would put together an event with her backgammon club. Yes, there are backgammon clubs, more and more, all the time. And I happened to be in LA soon after, so we met up at a beer garden in Venice Beach. Melissa had set up a game for me.
3: We're going to do doubles. Then me and Frank against you guys.
4: Oh, it's me and Bob against you and Frank?
3: Yeah.
5: All right, here it is. Make it fun. This could be fun.
2: My partner was Bob Wachtel, a ranked grandmaster. A couple years ago, I had taken a few lessons from him. Melissa's partner, Frank Frigo, is another world-class player, a 2-time world champion. I'm not going to make you listen to another match, but I will say this. Bob and I won. Take that, Mochy. Later on, I sat down with Frank Frigo, asked him to introduce himself.
6: My name is Frank Frigo, and I am somewhat semi-retired. I'm playing a lot of professional backgammon these days. I travel to tournaments. I teach. I lecture. I did have an analytics company for about 13 years, and I still do some consulting in sports betting and sports analytics.
2: Of all the games ever invented and ever played, is backgammon your favorite game?
6: I haven't played all of them, for sure, but I would argue it's the greatest game. It has all the elements of complexity. The pace is wonderful. It's designed as a gambling game. It's a fantastic mind sport. The game is played at amazing locations around the world. It's got a beautiful aesthetic. If you come to one of our tournaments, you will see the most beautiful custom-made backgammon boards. And there's something about the sound, the touch, the feel that adds to the whole experience. I think it's the greatest game out there.
2: If you were to call backgammon an industry, I'm not sure whether you would use that word or a sector. How do you think about the size of it?
6: I've heard something like 300 million people play globally. In some countries where it has a long, deep history, you see backgammon or tavla or shesh-besh, however they want to call it in particular culture, is played everywhere. So what I see, even in the United States, is that there's multiple tiers. There's the social component of it. Then there's the casual tournament player. Then you have the more serious tournament player. There's a big spectrum.
2: For someone who doesn't know the game, just explain it as briefly as you can, the basic setup and goal.
6: Okay, so each side has 15 checkers in a particular starting arrangement, and the game is essentially a race. Your pieces, or your stones, as they would have called it way back in the day, you're trying to get them around the board and into your home board. There's 4 quadrants. You try to get those checkers into your home board and bear them off as quickly as possible. But along the way, there's a lot of contact, and those checkers interact If you land on a spot where your opponent only has a single checker, we call that a blot. That blot has to go back to the beginning. So while it's a race, it's not that simple. Sometimes you're trying to slow yourself down. Sometimes you're trying to speed yourself up.
2: Then talk about the leverage and the excitement and volatility that is introduced by using the doubling cube.
6: The idea behind the doubling cube is that you're playing a game for a stake of a single point. If you win the game, you get a point. If you bear off all your checkers before your opponent's borne off any, you win a gammon. That's a double game. But it's double whatever the current value of the cube is. The cube starts out at a value of one. When it's your turn, before you roll, you have the option, if the cube is in the middle, to tell your opponent, I want to double the stakes of the game. So the opponent has to then make a decision. Do I want to play this game for double the stakes, or do I want to turn down the cube and the game ends immediately and they give up the point? The decision is, I can give up one point with certainty and start a brand new game, or I can accept the cube and now play this game for double the stakes, but I'm accepting the risk that I could lose 2 points, I could lose 4 points, and I have to compare that distribution of potential outcomes versus the guaranteed 1 point that I would relinquish. The other layer on top of that is that the cube is not just a scorekeeping device, it's a weapon. When you own the cube, you have bought the rights to it, which gives you the rights to play the game to the end. And it also gives you the rights to redouble the stake back to four, which puts pressure on your opponent.
7: If you do not know how to handle the cube, you're never going to win a tournament.
2: That is Mark Olsen, another of the world's top-ranked players. He's Danish and used to play professional soccer. So, yes, he's pretty competitive.
7: The doubling cube is a fantastic device that was invented in the 1920s. Backgammon has existed for thousands of years, but the doubling cube has only been around for around 100 years.
2: It must have been so boring before then.
7: Well, they still played backgammon without the cube in many parts of the world. But I agree, the doubling cube is the most fun part about backgammon. With checker play moves, you can compare your move to other moves, which inherently make it easier because you got something to compare it to. Whereas with a doubling cube, you got nothing to compare it to.
2: That's the thing about the doubling cube. It occupies its own special dimension in the game. The two dice that you roll on every turn that dictate where you can move your checkers, they are inherently random. So you have to plan for and adapt to that randomness. The doubling cube is the only part of the game that can be unilaterally controlled. And who invented the cube? As Frank Frigo told us, that fact is still in dispute within the backgammon community. He mentioned a 1930 New Yorker article that identified one possible inventor.
8: We have heard much debate on whether backgammon is basically a game of skill. They say the innovation of doubling was important. This, according to one story, was thought of by the Grand Duke Dimitri, who lives in Paris, where backgammon is called trick-track, and who has been playing it for years.
2: Dmitry Pavlovich Romanov was a cousin of Tsar Nicholas II and one of the few Romanov dukes to survive the Russian Revolution. He is thought to have been involved in the plot to murder Grigory Rasputin. So, yes, the history of backgammon is littered with interesting characters. As for the question of luck versus skill, here's Frank Frigo.
6: It's a really difficult question because you've got to put some real context around it. Every decision, with the exception of forced moves in backgammon, is a skillful decision. The issue is how much it actually affects the outcome. You're going to get randomness thrown into the equation, which is what makes the game great. And I'm going to oversimplify poker for a second, but imagine you're at the World Series main event and take whoever you think is the most skillful poker player on the planet. Let's just say it's Phil Ivey. At the World Series main event in a showdown, I could take someone, a five-year-old kid that has never played poker in their life, and I could give them a very simple set of rules where I could guarantee they could take down the top player probably a third of the time. I could prove that mathematically. I could just get them to push the whole time, and eventually the opponent will have to call. In backgammon, if you took somebody you just introduced to the game and they played a top level player at a major tournament length match, say 19 to 25 points, they would have almost a zero chance of beating that player because you have so many active decisions. You can't simplify the game down to that level. This is going to make poker players cringe because I'm oversimplifying poker, but it's a fact.
2: Frank, you are a two-time World Backgammon champion, correct?
6: Yes.
2: What would you say are the characteristics of a good backgammon player, including perhaps some characteristics that might surprise people?
6: A lot of people think you've got to be like a mathematician. You really don't. There are very analytical aspects of the game where you're grinding numbers, like what we call match equities, where you've got to weigh a bunch of information and come up with the highest probability outcome. I feel like I'm pretty good at that. But there's also a big pattern recognition component, because once you're a few moves into the game, maybe you've got some reference positions in your mind that you've seen before, but it's just a combinatorial explosion when you get a few moves into a game and you haven't seen it before. And something that I think a lot of players underestimate is the execution part. It's one thing to sit in front of your computer and look at problems as quiz problems and say, what would I do? But it's an entirely different thing to do it over the board, facing an opponent, traveling to a tournament. I will tell you, I haven't met a human being yet that plays backgammon that the game doesn't get under their skin. That game will get to you because you just feel like your best laid plans get thrown aside.
2: Have you seen examples where someone just kind of becomes a more rounded person, a rounded thinker by playing games, whether it's backgammon or something else? Maybe that person was you?
6: It's definitely me. I've taken things from my life and put them into the game, but I think the game has given me much more in that direction. I co-direct the San Diego Club, which is one of the biggest, fastest growing clubs in the country. We have a number of people that play with us for different reasons. Some of them just love the competition. They love it as a mind sport, the intellectual stimulation, the social aspect. But another thing you hear, particularly from some of the older population, is they like to play because they feel like it keeps their mind sharp. Everybody's paranoid these days about dementia. They want to keep their minds stimulated. Backgammon just does such a good job of that. You've got a lot of active decisions. You have to think probabilistically. I would say that the uncertainty component is more realistic of what people encounter in the business world and in social decisions. Chess is a great game, but chess, if you make the best move, it's the difference often between a 100% winning path and a 100% losing path. Whereas in backgammon, it's more probabilistic. And I think that is more like the decisions we encounter in real life.
2: I had been told that Frank Frigo had put his backgammon obsession to good use in the analytics firm he founded.

0: for cardiac patients. And then, of course, in sports, one of the big breakthroughs that we applied was we took a lot of ideas from the modeling of games and applied it to professional football.
1: When you say you applied it to football, what kinds of scenarios or with what kind of goals in mind?
0: Originally, when I was just watching the game as a fan, and I was a pretty seasoned backgammon player, I would look at what appeared to be the inherent risk aversion bias of head football coaches. They would get to fourth down decisions, and they would sort of pucker up and relinquish possession.
1: You're saying they're very risk averse.
0: At least they used to be before we came onto the scene. It struck me that those kinds of decisions are very, very similar to backgammon decisions and decisions that were modeled. One of the great breakthroughs in the modeling of games, and backgammon in particular, was that when you focus on the proper objective, which in backgammon is giving yourself the highest probability of winning the match. And in football, if you apply the same metric, which is how do I make a decision that gives me the highest expected outcome of a win, not maximizing yardage, not assuring I get some amount of points on a particular drive. When you shift that objective and that metric, it really opens things up and you start to see that these risk-averse decisions are actually quite wrong. We set out to build a model that could actually measure it. We did this by building a fully customizable simulation model that was built on a lot of NFL empirical data. My partner, Chuck Bauer, who is also an experimental physicist, did a lot of research at Indiana University and worked for NASA. He and I put our heads together to build a model that could simulate NFL games from start to finish, running clock, penalties, the whole thing. We had a hypothesis that coaches were giving up quite a bit. It turned out after we started studying it more deeply that they were worse at it than we even thought they were. They were giving up even more. Then we got excited. We were like, it's time to start knocking on some doors.
1: And so how much is your model or versions of your model used in the NFL today?
0: I would say it influenced probably just about every team, some more directly, some indirectly. We licensed to about 12 NFL teams. Most famously, we worked with the Philadelphia Eagles during their Super Bowl run. They used it religiously. We had buy-in from top to bottom, from Jeff Lurie, the owner, to Howie Roseman, the GM, to Doug Peterson, and also with the Kansas City Chiefs. When you see Andy Reid on the headset during a game, he's speaking to Mike Frazier up in the booth, and Mike Frazier was consulting our models.
1: Let me back up and make sure I understand. For Philadelphia Eagles fan, let's say, or a Kansas City Chiefs fan, their Super Bowl victories over the past several years, you're saying, are derived in some part from the application of backgammon theory?
0: Yes, absolutely. When the Eagles adopted it, we worked very closely with their analytics staff. They had some of their own internal models, but they were basically calibrating everything off of ours because it was a lot more sophisticated. The real similarity of football to backgammon is that you score in these unusual increments, where in games like baseball, you're basically trying to produce runs and trying to keep your opponent from producing runs. And that correlates very, very well with win probability. Football's very different because you have a decaying clock and you score in different increments. So the utility of points changes dramatically based on the state of the game. And that's something that has been very, very well modeled in backgammon.
1: Coming up after the break, how did that modeling happen? And just how wild was the backgammon scene in the 1970s and 80s? I'm Stephen Dubner. This is Freakonomics Radio. We will be right back.
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It's 60 degrees and sunny skies here in the University District. We're expecting clear skies tonight, so perfect weather to watch those fireworks. Tomorrow's going to be warmer and get up to a high of 72 degrees. It's 4:28.

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1: Backgammon is the best one of all the games. You could also say it's a game of economics, but then economics is also kind of life.
2: That, again, is Mark Olson. In addition to being a top-ranked player, he co-founded and runs Backgammon Galaxy, an online platform for playing and studying the game.
1: Backgammon Galaxy was an idea that came up between me, Sandra Lyloff, and Mochi back in 2018. Mochi and Sandra are basically the two biggest backgammon legends in the world. The idea was simply just to have a unified, grand backgammon site because it was kind of lacking. We just set out to do it. A bit of naivety there. Me and Sander came from the world of sports betting. Basically, I was a quant in sports betting for the last 10 years prior to that. In 2019 or so, I went full-time on Backgammon Galaxy trying to get this project up and running. We thought that we were going to be a money gaming site because that was kind of like the world we came from, but it wasn't really a good business plan. It's a very regulated market. We had trouble really getting off the ground. So we pivoted and we started creating a product and we raised some money and we had the first real version, I would say, of Backgammon Galaxy launched in 2022.
2: How many players are on the site and how do you make money?
1: We have about 220,000 users. We have a subscription and then we have some social coins. You can't withdraw them or anything for real value. It's just purely in the game. But you have users purchasing these coins as well.
2: How much money do you actually make, if you can tell me?
1: I don't think I'm in a position to reveal that. We are still in a competitive space.
2: But it's a business that is at least aimed toward profitability or no?
1: Yes, it is. I mean, we've raised money a couple of times and we keep expanding. Our team is now 25 people. Half of them or so are developers and the rest are dealing with customer support, YouTube, social media, all kinds of stuff, live tournaments. We own the world championship. So once a year in Monte Carlo, we host the world championship.
2: I've heard you say that you want to teach your son to play backgammon, not only for the sake of the game, but because gambling itself is a really good way to learn about the world and yourself. Can you just talk about that? I've heard you say that most people look at gambling as pure vice and you have a different view.
1: Exactly. So let's start by making a distinction. My distinction is that if you're betting on something like a roulette table, then you have no control of the outcome. It's purely gambling. I don't see any good in that. But if you're talking about backgammon or to some extent also poker or to some extent also sports betting, where you can get an informational advantage, you can analyze the game in a way that is better than the market, or even when you see the rise now of the prediction market sites. So I do see that as a virtue more than a vice, that again, hard work is rewarded. There's instant negative feedback on your bad decisions. You harden your personality and your mental abilities to deal with stress and misfortune. We've played backgammon or a similar variant basically as long as we've had dice. It has that advantage over other games that it simply evolved into this perfect equilibrium style of game where it's not too long, it's not too short. It has the right amount of luck to skill ratio. It's just a very balanced and perfect game.
2: Backgammon is indeed one of the oldest games in the world. In various forms, it has been played continuously in the Middle East since 3000 BCE. During the Crusades, it became a popular gambling game in Europe. Richard the Lionheart of England and Philip II of France issued a joint order banning the game for low-ranking soldiers. Dan Rather, in a 1978 piece for 60 Minutes, rattled off these and many other backgammon facts as he discussed the rising popularity of the game.
3: In the United States, it is played everywhere. In the CBS cafeteria, for example. In modest rooms like the Bar Point Club on New York's 14th Street, where the winner of the weekly tournament can win a few dollars. And it is played in elegant private clubs where the rich and famous gather to dance and drink and play.
4: It was basically Hugh Hefner who was responsible for backgammon becoming a fad in the 1970s because he proposed this kind of hedonistic, sophisticated, glamorous lifestyle that involved lots of consumption of alcohol, some drugs, lots of sex, and anything that looked privileged and sophisticated.
2: That is Bob Wachtel, my partner at the Los Angeles meetup. Wachtel got a PhD in philosophy, but as a profession, he chose gambling. He was a world-class backgammon player and a backgammon writer, chronicling the scene, and it was quite a scene to chronicle.
4: I first learned to play in Toronto in 1977. I went to discos, and there were backgammon sets in discos, backgammon tables. If you went to tournaments, you'd find the most zany collection of characters. There were lots of people who pretended to be royalty. There were snobs of different kinds and posers and drifters and people who were cheaters, and lots of people were phonies, but none of them were very good at backgammon, and most of them believed that they were much, much better than they were, so they'd be willing to play anyone. In the early 70s, backgammon was a place of magical thinking, and people believed that it was a game of luck. They didn't do any work, most of them, but there was some work you could do, and there was some calculation. There were ways of learning the game, which most of the populace didn't participate in at all.
2: Did you do a lot of that kind of work yourself?
4: I didn't do as much as some other people. If you really cared to learn specific elements of the game, you would set up a position and play it many times. You'd log a whole bunch of data. Not all of it was that valuable, because if you didn't play these games well in subsequent moves, it didn't prove very much. But there were some very simple situations, especially in bear-offs at the last couple of moves of the game, where the game could be played out in 10 seconds. And you could log hundreds of games, and sometimes if you had an advantage, you could log hundreds and hundreds of dollars.
2: And some people, we should say, wrote not one but two books just about the bear-off situation. Yes, that would be you?
4: Yes, but only a tiny segment of the bear-off. The first volume, I decided to name it In the Game Until the End, because back in the day at the Mayfair Club in New York, the marks or pigeons, when they got in these positions, would say, at least I'm in the game until the end. There was a lot of mockery of the pigeons. I always liken it to the vista that the pioneers in America encountered when the bison covered the plains of the whole country, and you could shoot them at will. They were always there for the taking. That was what it was like in the early 70s.
2: And the pigeons or marks or suckers or whales or whatever you want to call them, were they the same cast of characters, or did you have to refresh the pigeons?
4: There was an inflow of new pigeons, but the hustlers of the day would husband them themselves into their little flocks. There were some hustlers at that club who really weren't good players at all, but they had flocks of even worse players, much worse players, who they'd shelter from people like me.
2: You're supporting yourself. This is your profession.
4: Yeah.
2: Can you give some insight into your earnings? I'm guessing you don't have a nice statistically sound career earnings calculation.
4: No, I never kept records, but there were lots of times when I was not paid, when I was cheated. There was lots of stuff along the way that happened at that time. I once played this coke dealer, a woman coke dealer, and she paid me in drugs.
2: I bet she did, yeah.
4: A little bit of money and a Gucci sweater that her friends had boosted from a shop in Rodeo Drive.
2: And was that a kind of typical scene for a guy like you? Would we call you a hustler? Or is that?
4: I wouldn't call myself a hustler, no, because to me, a hustler is someone who feigns incapacity.
2: You didn't hide your ability.
4: No, not at all. Not at all.
2: How did you develop and keep your opponents playing you for money when you were plainly better?
4: There was this great club, the Cavendish Club in Los Angeles. I could go there every night and have a game.
2: What were the stakes?
4: They used to play $10 or $20 a point, which would be like $75 or $100 today, something like that.
2: So you could come out of there with several hundred dollars a night easily, maybe a couple thousand, right?
4: Sure, sure.
2: And overall, just to give a sense of the luck versus the skill, overall in a given year, do you think you were ever down for a given year?
4: Oh, no. No.
2: Oh, no, he says confidently. So a mark, who would be the ideal mark? Like, would I be really good because I'm like decent, but maybe good enough to think that I'm better than I am and I'll just keep coming back and giving you my money like an ATM?
4: The ideal customer is someone who's very wealthy and enjoys locking horns with someone who's also good enough to give them the great challenge.
2: So how good were you at the time?
4: By today's standards, I was terrible, but I was one of the better players around. Things got much more difficult. The neural networks had a great effect on backgammon society.
2: That's an interesting conundrum. I'd love you to explain. When the neural networks came along and you could actually identify what were good moves and what were bad moves, and you could acquire what's called an error rate or performance rating, what was that like for you?
4: For me personally, it was a joy because I had a stack of note cards a foot high of positions I'd never been able to figure out, even rolling out. I tried and tried and tried, and all of a sudden, I could get the answers. It was bliss, but it was very annoying in the sense that the bad players could see how bad they were. And it more or less killed the money action in backgammon. The worst players all of a sudden realized how bad they were. There was a lawyer I played who lived in Marin County, had plenty of money. I played him for 5 years or so. I must have won almost every time we played. And at the end of those 5 years, and this is before the neural networks came along, he explained to me, he said, look, Bob, you have a slight edge on me, but we're basically at the same level. People could just live in that kind of delusion for years and years. But when the neural networks came along, not only did the worst players realize they were bad, but if they weren't willing to work and learn themselves, they'd fade away.
1: Before the neural nets, nobody really knew what the best plays were.
2: That's Mark Olson again. Backgammon Galaxy is built atop a neural network that plays the game at a superhuman level. I asked him how this technology came about.
1: In the 90s, AI algorithms with reinforcement learning was invented. A guy called Gerald Tesoro invented a program called TD-Gammon. This was the first neural net to play backgammon really well, stronger than even the best players in the world.
2: Where did this come in the development of AI play?
1: This was basically around the time when Deep Blue were playing against Kasparov. Gerald Tesoro used backgammon as a case study for his new AI algorithm. Backgammon was such a perfect environment for that because it's a multi-dimensional game where all these dimensions interact with each other because there's so many trade-offs and the variables are entangled. Yet it's still a small enough universe that you can just reproduce data as much as you want. You can simulate the games. And it worked exceptionally well.
2: And when you say it worked, that means that in any given moment in any game, there is an optimal move, essentially, correct?
1: Let me explain a little bit how these AI algorithms work. You have, let's call it a play agent. That's the agent making the moves. And then you have a learner. We call it the value function in machine learning. So you're training your value function as a function of the results that the play agent decisions are making. Basically, it's a self-learning algorithm. The best move is simply the move that has the higher value in the value equation. Because we have the computer engines, the neural nets that more or less solve the game, the level at the top is so high nowadays that it's much more a game of not making mistakes.
2: Does that take some of the fun out of it?
1: I don't think so. If you are a really high-level player, what is your motivation? For me, it's this mastery achievement thing. I'm not playing against you, I'm playing against myself.
2: Here's how Bob Wachtel described it in his book, The Backgammon Chronicles, A Prose Adventure on Tour, Volume 1. Backgammon has evolved from a model like that of soccer, basketball, or tennis, he wrote, where it is the fantastic, inspired shot that will be the object of awe for years to come, to a sport like gymnastics, or ice skating, or diving, where the entire goal is to perform a flawless routine, a perfect 10, i.e. a zero error rating. I went back to Wachtell to talk about this evolution. You know, when we started this conversation, you talked about the 70s and 80s as this golden era of backgammon. There was a lot of action and a lot of excitement, and the play was starting to get a lot better. But how would you compare the current era? I mean, it must feel very, you know,
4: tame.
2: How do you feel, or how do you describe the current era where there is a lot of competition, a lot of tournament play? I assume there's a lot less of the kind of gambling action that you're describing here.
4: Yeah, right. It's much more normalized.
2: Is it boring?
4: Well, I mean, it's not nearly as exciting. I would say that. I think it is undergoing a minor renaissance. I don't think it could ever reach the manic levels of the 70s, because the whole playboy lifestyle was what got people engaged then. And they were all sort of buying into this vision of the good life, which people are a lot more cynical now and aware of the pratfalls and pitfalls they can encounter.
2: How pleased are you with this mini renaissance? Do you think it's good for the world?
4: Definitely. I am very pleased with it. I think it's great.
2: Coming up after the break, we meet a leader of the backgammon renaissance. This is Freakonomics Radio. My name is Stephen Dubner, and we will be right back.
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9: Thousands of folks are expected to turn out tonight for the Seafair 4th of July celebration at Seattle's Gasworks and Lake Union Parks. The fireworks show is expected to fire up at 10:20 tonight. And be aware that four I-5 off-ramps are going to temporarily close starting at 10 o'clock tonight for the big show. So you won't be able to access the Mercer Street Seattle Center off-ramp or the ones for Lakeview Boulevard, Boylston Avenue, and Roanoke Street. It's 4:47. I hope you're having a great July 4th. This is KUOW. I'm Natalie Akane-Newcomb.
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2: The backgammon program XG, or Extreme Gammon, was released in 2009, and it became the go-to software for serious players. Last year, it was bought by Travis Kalanick, a founder and former CEO of Uber. He is also a backgammon obsessive. Kalanick is expected to invest significantly in the site with modern AI and machine learning. It definitely feels like we are in the middle of a backgammon renaissance.
1: We are seeing two different things.
2: That's Mark Olson again.
1: One is the rise of online backgammon with Backgammon Galaxy and other backgammon apps on the phone. And the other thing is the rise of the social clubs all across the United States right now hosting these incredible social events where people come just to play backgammon. I think it's amazing. It's something we haven't seen before. I don't know how big it can be, but it's very exciting, especially New York City Backgammon Club. Remington Davenport is doing a great job.
10: Hi, it's Remy.
2: Remy. Hi.
10: Hi.
2: How are you?
10: I'm doing so well. Thank you. How are you doing?
2: I'm dying to know why you're doing so well. I'm very happy about it, but
10: I just had like an amazing weekend. I treated myself to a present. It was a backgammon purse, and I've been eyeing it for so long. You can like open it and it's a full board and it comes with the pieces. And oh, and I got my backgammon table delivered that I designed. So this was just like a very big backgammon girl weekend.
2: So how did you first get into the game?
10: my parents taught me how to play. I never really wanted to play with them. I had a group of six girlfriends in middle school, and we played backgammon every weekend. We were very competitive over everything and nothing. When we played backgammon, we were very physically abusive. We would flip the boards and throw dice at each other. We were so crazy. We were just like, look for anything to compete over, but it was all in like good fun. But now I'm like, good sportsmanship and good etiquette is the only thing I believe in. But don't look at me when I was playing as a kid, because I was a monster.
2: Were you playing for stakes, for money or anything?
10: No, nothing. Bragging rights.
2: A few years ago, Davenport founded the New York City Backgammon Club.
10: To put it simply, it's a social club to play and learn backgammon. It's really focusing on community and bringing people together over this concept of being offline. And at the heart of it is making new friends and meeting new people and pushing yourself to want to improve. I also started Gals Who Gammon. When I go to these tournaments all over the world, I've noticed it's really about a 10% women attendance.
2: In 2024, Davenport attended her first Backgammon World Championship in Monte Carlo. She says it was life-changing.
10: Oh my God. Walking into that room, I was almost in tears. There's 300 people in this room obsessed with the same thing I'm obsessed with. Like, how freaking cool is this? I'm building a community in New York, but then there's this community of US tournament players. These people in the US have been playing with each other for decades. When they go to tournaments, it's a reunion. But then on top of that, going to the World Championship, I've made friends from all over the world.
2: This makes it sound as if, and please don't take offense by this, but this makes it sound as if you are backgammon and backgammon is you, and there's no space between the two.
10: There is no offense there. Backgammon is my life, and that's it. There's nothing else going on, you know?
2: What do you see yourself as with backgammon in, I don't know, pick your interval, 2 years, 5 years, 50 years?
10: The basics is just growing the game in the United States and then definitely global. I'm starting to expand to other cities. I'm encouraging people from around the world to get into it, start their own club, do their thing, practice more, play online, play in person, whatever.
2: Backgammon in this country seems to have a craze every half century, right? In the 1920s, it was big. In the 1970s, and maybe the craze is really going to be that big again now.
10: No, we're in it. We're on the path. The reason it's having a surge now, and I started my club 3 years ago, I can put a lot of my success on the change of society, which is people want in-person experiences. They want to be offline. They want to get off dating apps. They want to have experiences. I don't know what happened in the 80s for it to die down, but the reason it's coming back now is there is a big change in society of wanting to get offline and connect with people and be human again. So I started NYC Backgammon Club kind of as a joke. I knew 10 people in New York. I was just looking for a place to play. I had a full-time job and I started hosting an event every week in 2023 and people started coming. I'm like, whoa, this is so crazy. And I don't have a social media or marketing background. I'm a sales gal.
2: What were you selling?
10: A lot of I was always in startups. It's not even worth talking about. So I started hosting these events and I'll never forget the first event that I had 50 people at and I just went home and cried. I didn't even know 50 people in New York. Then I was like, okay, this is it. I left my job after a year of starting the club because I just felt like I could not be 1 foot in the door and 1 foot out the door of trying to grow backgammon. I host events Sunday through Thursday night. I'm killing myself, still doing events.
2: Does your club have a dedicated physical space?
10: No. New Yorkers are tough, you know? People don't go below 14th. They don't go on the east side. They don't go to west side. They don't go to Brooklyn. I'm trying to just do as many events as I can for as many people. And people love to try new places.
2: Remy, the first time we met, you were helping run this national tournament in Jersey City. I see you have some kind of role in the U.S. Backgammon Federation.
10: I'm on the board of directors. I'm trying to make it more approachable for new people. My job in general is I'm trying to bridge this gap of club players in the US and the tournament world. Can I tell you about my backgammon league?
2: Yes, please.
10: It's one of the things I'm most proud about. The first season, we had 64 people. Now we're in the fourth season, and this season was actually 235 people, which was really cool.
2: I'm sure there have been events, even that you've organized, where some character comes who just ends up being whatever, a drag.
10: Nasty.
2: Creepy, nasty, whatever, in some way. How do you handle that?
10: It's a great question because I'm very, very hardcore and I have a zero tolerance for This sucks to say. This is not the case for everyone. I've met 1,000 wonderful, wonderful, wonderful people, but there can be one bad apple that really screws your entire tournament experience and you may never want to come back because a man was super misogynistic for whatever reasons. Maybe you beat him, maybe just simply for sitting down at the table. These are things I've experienced. If there's consequences for bad behavior, then we can start to change. For decades, a lot of people were like scared that backgammon wasn't growing, so they weren't necessarily kicking people out. If you set the standard of like really welcoming and loving and fun, it sells itself.
2: When poker started being played online, there was a whole new, not just generation, but a whole new style of poker player who had never played anybody else in person. Then they began showing up to tournaments and sometimes they would win. Are you seeing people who get very, very, very good outside the established realm of playing in person?
10: There's definitely people that come to my club being like, you know, I've only been playing on the computer or on my phone and I'm a little nervous. I'm like, don't even worry. We're all nice here. There is this world of playing online and then trying to get into tournaments. And it's so different.
2: What's different about tournament play?
10: In tournaments, sometimes the grooms are absolutely ice cold. Sometimes they're so hot. There's so much stimulation. There's smelly people. There's like just so much crazy going on. And the stamina of just sitting there and focusing game after game.
2: I recently stopped in at a small tournament that Davenport was hosting on a Monday evening at a hotel in Lower Manhattan. My first opponent was a friendly guy named Nick, maybe in his 30s.
11: It's nice to meet you. I don't think we can fit here quite. Do you have a board? I have a board, but it's pretty big.
12: I have one a little smaller, yeah.
11: That's a good size.
12: Yeah, it's good.
11: Yeah, that'll work.
12: Again, good luck.
2: I have to say, I was feeling pretty good about my game. I had had that solid showing against Mochy in my pairs match in L.A. Bob Wachtel and I had beat Frank Frigo and Melissa Shin. I'd even taken a game from Mark Olson when we played on Backgammon Galaxy. But Nick beat me. So that knocked me out of the main bracket. I dropped into the consolation bracket and I promptly busted out of that one as well. But I don't regret a minute of it. Nick and I even made a plan to play squash sometime. It's nice to make a new friend. Thanks, backgammon. Here's Remy Davenport again.
10: Poker and chess are so much bigger than backgammon. I want to get backgammon as mainstream. Backgammon is just way more social game. You play with one hand and there's a drink in your other hand. Like, that's the game.
2: And what does mainstream backgammon look like?
10: I'm going to have a tournament at MSG. I've been talking about this forever. I've been putting it on my dream journal or a manifestation board, whatever it is. I don't know how long that will take, but we're going to do it.
2: You may think that Madison Square Garden hosting a backgammon tournament is absolutely impossible. Until a few weeks ago, the idea of the Garden hosting the New York Knicks in the NBA Finals also seemed impossible. I thought back to something Bob Wachtel had said when I asked him, what's so great about backgammon?
4: It's very entertaining. It's entertaining because the things you imagine are impossible happen, and things that you would swear are unlikely can happen just as often as that.
2: I also thought back to something Frank Frigo said when I'd asked him the same question.
13: I think of backgammon as a masochistic mindfulness. When I'm playing, I'm not thinking about anything else. Hours could go by. I forget to eat. I forget every other thing going on in my life. I'm going through all of these, you know, ups and downs and twists and turns. You're getting these little dopamine rushes. You know, you roll a good number, something goes well, it goes poorly, you feel alive. I'm actually experiencing something.
2: My big thanks to Frank Frigo, Bob Wachtel, Remy Davenport, Mark Olson, Melissa Shin, and Mochy for all the good backgammon talk, and even more for all the good backgammon. We filmed some of the games, so you can head to our Instagram to check it out. You can find and follow us at Freakonomics and at Stephen J. Dubner. 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